You never know what you're going to hear riding Highway 309, but it will be good like that from Mary in the Junkyard. McLean County will be issuing new assessed values of property soon. To help the community understand the process, the county is hosting an info session on Monday, September 14th. It'll be at 6 p.m. at the Normal Community Activity Center. Find more info on the McLean County Government website. 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You're traveling Highway 309. Coming up next, Ray Lamataz with Such a Simple Thing.

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I'm your host, Terrence Jones at the wheel. 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

Allison Russell with Black Lavender on Highway 309. I'm your host, Terrence Jones, on this beautiful weekend. Hope you're all enjoying it. We have more music coming your way, so stay tuned. McLean County will be issuing new assessed values of property soon. To help the community understand the process, the county is hosting an info session on Monday, September 14th. It'll be at 6 p.m. at the Normal Community Activity Center. Find more info on the McLean County government website. 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
3: Live from NPR News in Washington, I'm Linda Kenyon. After the CEO of Anthropic published an essay yesterday calling for a slowdown in the development of artificial intelligence, several more AI company leaders voiced their support for the idea. But as NPR's Jude Joffe Block reports, it's still unclear what exactly the companies will agree to, while AI industry leaders also say China, as well, should agree to take steps to ensure the safety of AI.
4: Anthropic CEO Dario Amodei called for pacing the frontier, which means slowing down cutting-edge AI development so risk prevention can keep up. Amodei called for labs to embed third-party evaluators and for international cooperation. Sam Altman of OpenAI chimed in quickly, saying he would also use independent evaluators. That idea was also something Satya Nadella of Microsoft said he welcomed. Elon Musk said Amodei was right, but in other posts he specified the oversight he wants to see is peer review by competitors. Google's Demis Hassabis said Amodei's essay points towards the right path forward, but said the details still need to be worked through. Jude Joffe Block, NPR News.
3: Anthropic, Google, and Microsoft are among NPR's financial supporters. House Speaker Mike Johnson is offering no guarantees that the government will be able to deliver on President Trump's promise to give $5,000 checks to Americans if Republicans maintain control of Congress.
5: I commit that Congress will work through it and find consensus on that like I have to do everything else.
3: Speaking on NBC's Meet the Press, Johnson insisted the president's pledge for $5,000 payouts is not a bribe to voters. The payments, which require congressional approval, could add more than $1 trillion to the national debt. Some fiscal conservatives in Congress have expressed misgivings because of that. The Republican candidate in Wisconsin's governor's race was forced to swim to safety last night after a plane he was traveling on made an emergency water landing on Lake Wausau. Wisconsin Public Radio's Hope Kerwin has the details.
6: Republican Tom Tiffany said in a post on X that the single-engine airplane lost power as it approached the Wausau downtown airport. The pilot made an emergency water landing in a lake just north of the runway. Tiffany and the pilot were the only people on board. They were able to call 911 while standing atop the submerged plane, according to Lieutenant Corey Gladden of the Marathon County Sheriff's Office.
7: As the plane began to sink into the water, they were able to move to shallower water where a short time later they were rescued.
6: Tiffany suffered a laceration above his right eye, and the pilot also sustained minor injuries. Both were treated and released from a local hospital Saturday night. Tiffany's opponent in Wisconsin's gubernatorial race, Democrat David Crowley, said in a post on X that he was grateful no one was hurt and wished Tiffany a quick recovery. For NPR News, I'm Hope Kerwin in La Crosse, Wisconsin.
3: You're listening to NPR News. Celine Dion returned to stage yesterday, nearly 4 years after announcing she'd been battling a rare and painful condition. NPR's Chandelise Duster reports.
8: Celine Dion kicked off her 16-show residency in Paris at the Plenitude Arena on Saturday. Wearing a black dress, the Grammy Award-winning singer opened the concert with the French song "On ne change pas," which means "we don't change" in English. Videos posted on social media by Variety show Dion performing hits such as Power of Love and My Heart Will Go On, an iconic classic from the Titanic movie soundtrack. Emotional and with tears in her eyes, Dion thanked the audience throughout the night. It was her first performance nearly 4 years after announcing she had been battling stiff person syndrome, a rare neurological condition that causes stiff limbs and severe muscle spasms. Chandelise Duster, NPR News.
3: Practical Magic 2 has managed to conjure up a box office victory this weekend. The movie has topped the North American charts nearly three decades after the original film was released. The sequel, starring Sandra Bullock and Nicole Kidman, brought in an estimated $30 million from more than 4,000 theaters. The film knocked Spider-Man Brand New Day out of the top spot at the box office. That's where it had been sitting for six consecutive weeks. I'm Linda Kenyon, NPR News in Washington.
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You never know what you're going to hear on Highway 309, but it will be good, like that from Maggie Rogers. McLean County will be issuing new assessed values of property soon. To help the community understand the process, the county is hosting an info session on Monday, September 14th. It'll be at 6 p.m. at the Normal Community Activity Center. 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You're traveling Highway 309, and this is Kurt Vile with Chance to Bleed.

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Lola Young with Messy, and you're traveling Highway 309. I'm your host, Terrence Jones. Hope everyone is having an amazing weekend and staying safe out there. 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
6: From Marketplace, I'm Nancy Marshall Genzer in for Kimberly Adams. The push for guardrails for artificial intelligence took on new urgency over the weekend. The leaders of several AI companies called for a slowdown on AI research in the name of safety. Marketplace's future effects correspondent, David Brancaccio, joins us now with more. Hey, David.
7: Hey, Nancy.
6: So Dario Amodei, CEO of one of the biggest AI players, Anthropic, issued an open letter on Saturday arguing that now is the time to, quote, slow the pace of AI research, given examples over the summer where AI got loose.
7: Yeah, and Amodei proposes broadly three things, Nancy, that governments should come up with common AI safety standards. Also, we should work with authoritarian governments around the world to bring them into this effort. And number three, the most practical of Amodei's suggestions, that third-party safety experts should be positioned at AI companies to monitor for dangerous practices. Sam Altman at rival OpenAI called that a, quote, great idea. Elon Musk, who's also big into AI, posted, quote, Dario's right.
6: Okay, but I'm finding it hard to believe all AI companies are speaking with one voice on this, David.
7: Yeah, they're not. Some smaller AI companies think this is a way for the biggies to preserve their leads. And among practical concerns, Satya Nadella, the Microsoft CEO, warned that its customers, which are companies big and small, right, need to be assured that these proposed third-party safety officials do not compromise private data and trade secrets.
6: So what's Congress doing amidst all this? Is the government going to step in?
7: Well, the top Democrat in the House, Hakeem Jeffries, yesterday called for decisive action on AI, but he wouldn't give a timetable. And some Democrats have called on the Republican leadership in the House to cancel Thursday's recess so that lawmakers can stay to work on these safeguards. That's probably not happening in this campaign season. House Speaker Mike Johnson says he doesn't want to rush legislation, that anything done, he says, has to be done carefully. And the Trump administration worries that limits on U.S. AI research might give an advantage to China's AI efforts.
6: So, it sounds like this is not breaking down along the usual partisan lines.
7: Yeah, we're hearing from both sides worried about AI, especially after an Anthropic researcher quit last week, warning AI could kill us all in 10 years. I was particularly interested in an interview that outgoing Congressman Chip Roy of Texas gave Politico. Now, he's a staunch conservative who is skeptical of government messing with industry, but he's wondering aloud if there may be a government

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1: Coastal Louisiana will soon be the home of what SpaceX says will be a $100 billion launch base. State lawmakers waived a lot of regulations to make it happen, but residents say they have been kept in the dark.
2: Whether you talk about the federal administration or on the state level, or the NDAs, whatever it is, the elected leaders aren't telling the people what's coming down to them.
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6: Live from NPR News in Washington, I'm Dave Mattingly. The CEOs of Anthropic and OpenAI are among a group of tech executives calling on the industry to slow the development of artificial intelligence. They cite the potential dangers to humans and say more safeguards are needed. Elon Musk says he agrees. President Trump says he's concerned about Ukraine's drone and missile attacks on Russian diesel facilities, saying they're raising diesel prices. NPR's Franco Ordonez reports on what the president had to say during his trip to Ireland.
7: President Trump said his team spoke to the Ukrainian president, Volodymyr Zelensky, about the concerns.
8: Mr. Zelensky has to do one thing. He has to stop knocking out diesel fuel in Russia. Let him go after targets, but not diesel fuel, because he's causing a shortage of diesel fuel. This isn't done by the Middle East. This is done by what's happening with Russia and Ukraine.
7: The president was speaking to reporters after watching golfer Shane Lowry tee off at the Irish Open. Trump made clear that he wasn't telling Zelensky not to strike. He just said there are, quote, plenty of other targets, but not to attack diesel facilities. Franco Ordonez, NPR News, Doonbeg, Ireland.
6: AAA says the price of diesel in the U.S. is at an all-time high again today. It's averaging $6.23 a gallon. This is NPR News from Washington. Former British Prime Minister Boris Johnson was among European dignitaries who escaped injury yesterday after a Russian drone struck a passenger train at a station near Ukraine's border with Poland. Johnson, as well as Sweden's former prime minister, had passed through the station a short time before the attack on a separate train. The BBC's James Landale has more.
9: Russia is escalating its conflict with Ukraine, and its new tactics involve targeting trains and border crossings. A special train was heading west, carrying VIPs home from a high-level conference in Kiev. But about an hour or so later, a Russian drone struck a locomotive in the very station the VIPs had passed through, just on the Ukrainian side. Some passengers had been evacuated from trains, and there were no reports of casualties. Ukraine's rail operator said it was quite likely Russia had targeted the diplomatic train because it had left the station earlier than planned.
6: Former CIA Director David Petraeus was at the station when the Russian drone struck. He was not injured. Health officials in Pennsylvania are reporting the state's third measles-related death this year. The coroner of Jefferson County, a rural area about 50 miles northeast of Pittsburgh, says the 40-year-old woman died on Saturday. She had never been vaccinated against measles. The state's two previous measles-related deaths involved infants. I'm Dave Mattingly in Washington.
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13: It's Morning Edition from NPR News. I'm Leila Fadel in Washington, D.C.
14: And I'm A. Martinez in Los Angeles, California. The price of crude is above $100 a barrel after more attacks between the U.S. and Iran and a separate war that's drawn Houthi attacks on Saudi oil. And with no end in sight for the wars, a new reality is taking hold in the Gulf. The very U.S. bases meant to protect Arab allies are one reason why these countries are being attacked by Iran, which says these U.S. bases are being used to attack it. Here's NPR's Aya Bathraoui in Dubai.
15: Iran's Revolutionary Guard wasted no time. Within hours of the U.S. and Israel launching war on Iran on February 28th, Iran was firing back. In a video widely circulated online that first day of the war, a huge plume of gray smoke rises into the sky. This is the moment the operations hub of the U.S. Navy's 5th Fleet in Bahrain is struck by an Iranian missile. Iran's attacks on the 5th Fleet prompted a rapid drawdown of U.S. personnel from 8,000 to less than 100 there today. During a recent live stream, Chief of Naval Operations Daryl Cottle was asked by a sailor when they'd be able to return to Bahrain to get their personal belongings. His answer was blunt.
16: We're not getting back in there anytime soon. I just want to be completely honest with that.
15: Iran has fired thousands of drones and missiles throughout the war. Their targets have included U.S. embassies, hotels, Amazon data centers, oil and gas sites, and bases across the Gulf. In this video message from March, a spokesperson for Iran's top military command lists some of those targeted bases. He says those attacks on bases, stretching from the United Arab Emirates to Kuwait, Bahrain, and Jordan, were carried out by the Islamic Revolutionary Guard Corps of Iran, which continues to target bases in the region. The scale of damage is unclear.
17: I don't think the Pentagon is fully grappling with it, in part because they don't want to talk about the level of destruction, because it's, even in the last 2 weeks, it keeps growing. The list is just getting longer.
15: That's Mackenzie Eaglin, a senior fellow on defense strategy at the American Enterprise Institute and co-chair of the National Commission on the Future of the Navy. 2 months into the war, she estimated that damage to U.S. bases had reached $5 billion. She now says that number is likely three times that.
17: How weakened is America's deterrent? Where we clearly know Iran wasn't deterred at all. And they've hit at least, gosh, is it 12 countries, 15 now? That's frightening to me. You know, the loss of conventional deterrence, American conventional deterrence in the Gulf.
15: Gulf Arab allies are also joining the discussion. Senior Qatari official Majd Al Ansari said this at a forum in the United Arab Emirates.
18: Assumingly, the region was operating under a regime of security architecture that has created the security that we have enjoyed for so many years. But the reality of the situation is security architecture was based on deterrence, and the deterrence that was used was always very fragile.
15: Qatar was hosting the largest number of U.S. troops in the region, but Iran was still able to attack its gas facilities. Even so, U.S. defense systems have intercepted most Iranian missiles, and the U.S. is still the most important security partner for Arab states, even as they expand their defense ties with other countries. Bilal Saab, a former Pentagon advisor who is now a senior managing director at Trends Consultancy, says there's no replacing the U.S. in terms of defense, but the era of sprawling bases could be over.
19: All of a sudden, there are now magnets for attacks. And so trimming the posture, at least in terms of soldiers, so manpower, there's definitely a case for that. I would say at least 35 to 40%.
15: And analysts say whether the U.S. moves to a smaller footprint in the region is something Gulf Arab states are looking to Washington to decide. Aya Bathraoui, NPR News, Dubai.
13: The cost of staying warm this winter could give some people the chills. A new forecast says the average family will spend more than $1,000 to heat their homes through the winter. In some parts of the country, winter heating bills could be more than twice that high. The news comes on the heels of what was already a costly summer for air conditioning. NPR's Scott Horsley joins us now to talk about this. Good morning, Scott.
20: Good morning, Lily.
13: What's making this upcoming winter so expensive? Is it the weather?
20: No. In fact, weather forecasters say this could be a relatively mild winter for much of the country. We're still in the grip of a strong El Nino weather pattern, which also contributed to our very hot August. And El Nino is expected to peak in November and December, which is projected to keep temperatures above average in much of the U.S. into early next year. Mark Wolf, who heads a group of state officials who help low-income families with their utility bills, says ordinarily those milder temperatures might give people a break on winter heating bills and allow them to catch up after a costly summer of trying to stay cool.
21: If this was a typical year, I would tell you the outlook is good. We're expecting warmer weather, which helps to push down prices because people don't use as much. But this year is different.
20: And it's different because of rising energy prices. Even though people may not need to run their furnaces as much this year, their heating bills could still be higher than last year just because fuel's more expensive.
13: How much more expensive?
20: On average, Wolf's group is projecting that heating bills will be 8 or 9% higher this year than last. But there's a lot of variation depending on where you live and how you heat your home. Most families in this country heat with either natural gas or electricity, and the price of both is going up faster than inflation overall. Electric heating bills tend to be higher to start with, so the dollar increase could be larger for those who use electric heat. But the people who could really see a spike this winter are families who rely on heating oil. That's not real common nationwide, but it's still widely used in the Northeast.
21: You get into New England, you see 30%, 40%, much higher numbers. So it's a specialty fuel that's used in that part of the country. And so those families who are already getting hit with high gasoline prices now are looking at getting hit with significantly higher heating costs.
20: Heating oil is a close cousin of diesel fuel, and of course we've been talking about diesel prices soaring to record highs. AAA says the average price of diesel today is $6.23 a gallon, and as a result, Wolf says customers who rely on heating oil could see their bills jump more than 30% this winter.
13: How much of a financial hardship is that?
20: It's toughest on those families that can least afford it. People in the bottom fifth of the income ladder typically spend almost 10% of their income on utility bills, so any increase can be really challenging. The federal government does offer some assistance to help low-income families with their heating bills, but Wolf says the funding for that program has been basically flat for the last 3 years, and as the heating price goes up, the help just doesn't stretch as far as it used to.
21: We keep making the point that cost of home heating in the last 5 years has gone up by almost 24%, and federal funding hasn't. So how do we help families pay these bills?
20: Middle and upper income families can usually weather higher heating bills more easily, but Wolf says state energy officials, energy assistance officials, are increasingly getting requests from even better off families who say they're also struggling with the rising cost of staying warm in the winter or cool in the summer.
13: And NPR Scott Horsley, thank you, Scott.
20: You're welcome.
13: This is NPR News.
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23: 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Good morning at 6:43, Monday, September 14th. I'm Rich Drager. Increasingly cloudy and breezy today, a high near 79. Hundreds of election officials from around the country are meeting to discuss how to defend the integrity of the midterm elections, including against interference by the federal government. A. Martinez has details in about 10 minutes. SpaceX says it's building a $100 billion launch site in coastal Louisiana. Residents say they've been kept in the dark. That story on All Things Considered from NPR News this afternoon at 3 on 89.9 WCBU, Peoria Public Radio.
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5: Good morning, I'm Leila Fadel. It's not unusual to look a little different from your ID picture, but for more than 8,000 Michiganders, their picture doesn't look like them at all, because it's not them. The state sent out some misprinted driver's license the past few weeks. The bottom corner features a stock photo of a smiling man, and their birthday has been replaced with January 12, 1967. But good news for the newly minted 59-year-olds, officials say they've already sent corrected cards. It's Morning Edition.
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23: You're listening to Morning Edition on this Monday here on WCBU. I'm Rich Drager. Lincoln's mayor fought hard to keep Logan Correctional Center from closing. With the final decision now made, he's concentrating on what will happen to the property when the women's prison leaves. Lauren Warnicke reports.
24: When the state of Illinois told Lincoln Mayor Tracy Welch it planned to close Logan Correctional Center, he implored officials to avoid leaving, quote, another eyesore in Lincoln.
25: If you're going to close the facility down, remediate the property now, while those of you who have made the decision have the power and ability to do so. Don't leave it for somebody else, and don't leave it for us, because we don't want another LDC.
24: The Lincoln Developmental Center, or LDC, was a state-owned and operated school and psychiatric hospital for people with developmental disabilities. It shut down in 2002.
25: When it closed, the state did nothing with that property. I mean, the buildings are terrible. The roofs are falling in. It's overgrown. There's trees everywhere. It's hideous.
24: The state hasn't given Lincoln a timeline for closing Logan Correctional Center. Welch says officials have said they hear him regarding remediating the property. He also says employees have started looking for jobs. Logan Correctional Center is just the latest in hit after hit that have come down in Lincoln. A New York Times article published in the wake of Illinois' decision to close Logan primarily zoomed in on all of Lincoln's losses, while noting the local pride and scrappy resilience of its residents.
25: I kind of had mixed feelings about it when I read it. We're not oblivious to the fact that we have blighted conditions, but we also have programs in place that are helping drive to a better community.
24: Lincoln is betting its future in part on tourism. In a much debated change, the city moved a roadside attraction that previously sat outside city limits into downtown Lincoln. It's touted as the world's largest covered wagon, complete with Abe Lincoln as its driver. That's now prominently featured in a city park right near shops and restaurants. There's also a new Route 66 museum located in a vacant bank building downtown, with the world's largest penny positioned as a photo op in the adjacent parking lot. The new museum couldn't quite fill the huge bank building at the corner of Broadway and Chicago streets. The backside is earmarked for a future business incubator, giving startups a chance to pilot their businesses without the overhead of a brick-and-mortar storefront.
25: So when we took it to council, it was, we want to buy the building, we can stand up a tourism program, but we need to get serious about economic development.
24: Tourism is part of that economic development strategy, driving out-of-town traffic into Lincoln to not simply stop for a photo, but to stay a while.
25: The museum is great. It's Route 66. But the intent of the museum is to do something unique, but get the people out of their cars and shop downtown, spend money in gas stations and stores, and stay in hotels overnight.
24: But tourism is only part of the plans to revitalize Lincoln. Last year, Illinois announced a $500 million site readiness initiative targeting five properties. One of them is the 100-acre LDC site.
25: They're not just giving us the property. People think that they're just giving it to the city. They're going to remediate it, but they want some ideas from us.
24: Ideas include residential housing and tiny homes for veterans. Welch wants to see some community green space and some commercial development at the edge of the property nearest the highway. A new juvenile detention center, the Monarch Youth Center, recently opened on the eastern edge of the property, too. Welch says the state's instructions are to use the boost for economic development in Lincoln and therefore the state. The project is still in the meetings phase with no clear timeline yet, Welch says. He's hoping to see progress over the next year or two. There's also a city-funded economic development initiative which attacks two goals. One, to kickstart businesses, and two, address vacant buildings in various states of decay around Lincoln. There's $7,500 microgrants, which Welch says doesn't sound like a lot, but can go a long way.
25: A lot of these people that are getting these grants, they're putting windows in, new doors, new roofs, a lot of new roofs that we've done, all that stuff to preserve those buildings. So if $7,500 is what it took to incentivize them to do it, I'd say it's working.
24: I'm Lauren Warnicke.
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1: Coastal Louisiana will soon be the home of what SpaceX says will be a $100 billion launch base. State lawmakers waived a lot of regulations to make it happen, but residents say they have been kept in the dark.
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5: Live from NPR News in Washington, I'm Dave Mattingly. This is the last week both chambers of Congress are expected to be in Washington until after the November midterm elections. NPR's Eric McDaniel reports.
6: Congress already did the one thing they had to do before the election, extend government funding until after voting. Now, Republicans are going to move some messaging bills in an effort to show voters that they're responsive to their concerns. We could see a vote on a bill designed to blunt the impact of energy price hikes associated with AI data centers. There could also be bills about college sports pay regulation, as well as cryptocurrency. One thing that may actually become law, new sanctions targeting Russia. But it's worth noting, votes are already being cast. The president's party usually loses ground in the midterms, especially when the president is unpopular, and Republicans are running out of time to change things. Eric McDaniel, NPR News, Washington.
5: The price of diesel is at an all-time high in the U.S. AAA says diesel is averaging $6.23 a gallon as the war with Iran continues to disrupt shipments of oil in the Middle East. President Trump says he's spoken to Ukraine's president, Volodymyr Zelensky, about Ukrainian drone and missile attacks on Russian diesel facilities. Trump says the attacks by Kyiv are raising the price. Russia banned diesel exports in July. In addition, a major Saudi Arabian oil pipeline is offline after it was damaged. This is NPR News. Israeli leaders are condemning a documentary film about Israeli military killings of Palestinian civilians in Gaza. One Israeli government minister is calling for the filmmakers to be stripped of their Israeli citizenship, as NPR's Daniel Estrin reports from Tel Aviv.
7: Two Israeli filmmakers received a top prize from the Venice Film Festival jury this weekend for the documentary Naza. It features anonymous Israeli soldiers talking about their role in the killing of Palestinian civilians. The film hasn't been released in Israel. The country's culture minister said he would immediately work to strip the filmmakers of their Israeli citizenship. He doesn't have that authority. But many of the leading candidates running for office in next month's Israeli elections are criticizing the film as defaming Israeli soldiers who fought a just war against Hamas after the October 7th attacks in 2023. Prime Minister Benjamin Netanyahu's party called the film anti-Semitic. Daniel Estrin, NPR News, Tel Aviv.
5: Amazon says it's suspending ties with 21 Air, the North Carolina-based contractor that's been flying packages for the company for the last 2 years. The move follows last week's crash of an Amazon cargo plane that ran off the end of a runway while landing at Miami International Airport. The 767 struck a van and an SUV, killing 5 people. The NTSB is investigating. I'm Dave Mattingly in Washington.
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14: It's Morning Edition from NPR News. I'm Leila Fadel in Washington, D.C.
15: And Amy Martinez in Los Angeles, California. The price of crude is above $100 a barrel after more attacks between the U.S. and Iran and a separate war that's drawn Houthi attacks on Saudi oil. And with no end in sight for the wars, a new reality is taking hold in the Gulf. The very U.S. bases meant to protect Arab allies are one reason why these countries are being attacked by Iran, which says these U.S. bases are being used to attack it. Here's NPR's Aya Bathraoui in Dubai.
16: Iran's Revolutionary Guard wasted no time. Within hours of the U.S. and Israel launching war on Iran on February 28th, Iran was firing back. In a video widely circulated online that first day of the war, a huge plume of gray smoke rises into the sky. This is the moment the operations hub of the U.S. Navy's 5th Fleet in Bahrain is struck by an Iranian missile. Iran's attacks on the 5th Fleet prompted a rapid drawdown of U.S. personnel from 8,000 to less than 100 there today. During a recent live stream, Chief of Naval Operations Daryl Cottle was asked by a sailor when they'd be able to return to Bahrain to get their personal belongings. His answer was blunt.
17: We're not getting back in there anytime soon. I just want to be completely honest with that.
16: Iran has fired thousands of drones and missiles throughout the war. Their targets have included U.S. embassies, hotels, Amazon data centers, oil and gas sites, and bases across the Gulf. In this video message from March, a spokesperson for Iran's top military command lists some of those targeted bases. He says those attacks on bases, stretching from the United Arab Emirates to Kuwait, Bahrain, and Jordan, were carried out by the Islamic Revolutionary Guard Corps of Iran, which continues to target bases in the region. The scale of damage is unclear.
18: I don't think the Pentagon is fully grappling with it, in part because they don't want to talk about the level of destruction, because it's, even in the last 2 weeks, it keeps growing. The list is just getting longer.
16: That's Mackenzie Eaglin, a senior fellow on defense strategy at the American Enterprise Institute and co-chair of the National Commission on the Future of the Navy. 2 months into the war, she estimated that damage to U.S. bases had reached $5 billion. She now says that number is likely three times that.
18: How weakened is America's deterrent, where we clearly know Iran wasn't deterred at all, and they've hit at least, gosh, is it 12 countries, 15 now? That's frightening to me, you know, the loss of conventional deterrence, American conventional deterrence in the Gulf.
16: Gulf Arab allies are also joining the discussion. Senior Qatari official Majd Al Ansari said this at a forum in the United Arab Emirates.
19: Assumingly, the region was operating under a regime of security architecture that has created the security that we have enjoyed for so many years. But the reality of the situation is security architecture was based on deterrence. And the deterrence that was used was always very fragile.
16: Qatar was hosting the largest number of U.S. troops in the region, but Iran was still able to attack its gas facilities. Even so, U.S. defense systems have intercepted most Iranian missiles. And the U.S. is still the most important security partner for Arab states, even as they expand their defense ties with other countries. Bilal Saab, a former Pentagon advisor who is now a senior managing director at Trends Consultancy, says there's no replacing the U.S. in terms of defense, but the era of sprawling bases could be over.
20: All of a sudden, there are now magnets for attacks. And so trimming the posture, at least in terms of soldiers, so manpower, there's definitely a case for that. I would say at least 35 to 40%.
16: And analysts say whether the U.S. moves to a smaller footprint in the region is something Gulf Arab states are looking to Washington to decide. Aya Bathraoui, NPR News, Dubai.
14: The cost of staying warm this winter could give some people the chills. A new forecast says the average family will spend more than $1,000 to heat their homes through the winter. In some parts of the country, winter heating bills could be more than twice that high. The news comes on the heels of what was already a costly summer for air conditioning. NPR Scott Horsley joins us now to talk about this. Good morning, Scott.
2: Good morning, Lily.
14: What's making this upcoming winter so expensive? Is it the weather?
2: No. In fact, weather forecasters say this could be a relatively mild winter for much of the country. We're still in the grip of a strong El Nino weather pattern, which also contributed to our very hot August. And El Nino is expected to peak in November and December, which is projected to keep temperatures above average in much of the U.S. into early next year. Mark Wolf, who heads a group of state officials who help low-income families with their utility bills, says ordinarily those milder temperatures might give people a break on winter heating bills and allow them to catch up after a costly summer of trying to stay cool.
21: If this was a typical year, I would tell you the outlook is good. We're expecting warmer weather, which helps to push down prices because people don't use as much. But this year is different.
2: And it's different because of rising energy prices. Even though people may not need to run their furnaces as much this year, their heating bills could still be higher than last year just because fuel's more expensive.
14: How much more expensive?
2: On average, Wolf's group is projecting that heating bills will be 8 or 9% higher this year than last. But there's a lot of variation depending on where you live and how you heat your home. Most families in this country heat with either natural gas or electricity, and the price of both is going up faster than inflation overall. Electric heating bills tend to be higher to start with, so the dollar increase could be larger for those who use electric heat. But the people who could really see a spike this winter are families who rely on heating oil. That's not real common nationwide, but it's still widely used in the Northeast.
21: You get into New England, you see 30%, 40%, much higher numbers. So it's a specialty fuel that's used in that part of the country. And so those families who are already getting hit with high gasoline prices now are looking at getting hit with significantly higher heating costs.
2: Heating oil is a close cousin of diesel fuel, and of course we've been talking about diesel prices soaring to record highs. AAA says the average price of diesel today is $6.23 a gallon, and as a result, Wolf says customers who rely on heating oil could see their bills jump more than 30% this winter.
14: How much of a financial hardship is that?
2: It's toughest on those families that can least afford it. People in the bottom fifth of the income ladder typically spend almost 10% of their income on utility bills, so any increase can be really challenging. The federal government does offer some assistance to help low-income families with their heating bills, but Wolf says the funding for that program has been basically flat for the last 3 years, and as the heating price goes up, the help just doesn't stretch as far as it used to.
21: We keep making the point that cost of home heating in the last 5 years has gone up by almost 24%, and federal funding hasn't. So how do we help families pay these bills?
2: Middle and upper income families can usually weather higher heating bills more easily, but Wolf says state energy assistance officials are increasingly getting requests from even better off families who say they're also struggling with the rising cost of staying warm in the winter or cool in the summer.
14: NPR Scott Horsley, thank you, Scott.
2: You're welcome.
14: This is NPR News.
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11: 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Good morning, it's 8:43 on your Monday. I'm Rich Drager. WCBU Reports is coming up next. Today, Lauren Warnicke has the story of Lincoln, Illinois, and its ongoing discussions with the state on what's next for the Logan Correctional Center. We'll have increasingly cloudy skies today. It'll be breezy at times with a high near 79. Have a great day. Enjoy some nice weather, and as always, thanks for sharing your morning with us. The BBC News Hour is coming up at 9 a.m. This is 89.9 WCBU, Peoria Public Radio. Have a great Monday.
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27: Good morning, I'm Leila Fadel. It's not unusual to look a little different from your ID picture, but for more than 8,000 Michiganders, their picture doesn't look like them at all, because it's not them. The state sent out some misprinted driver's license the past few weeks. The bottom corner features a stock photo of a smiling man, and their birthday has been replaced with January 12, 1967. But good news for the newly minted 59-year-olds, officials say they've already sent corrected cards. It's Morning Edition.
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11: You're listening to Morning Edition on this Monday here on WCBU. I'm Rich Drager. Lincoln's mayor fought hard to keep Logan Correctional Center from closing. With a final decision now made, he's concentrating on what will happen to the property when the women's prison leaves. Lauren Warnicke reports.
28: When the state of Illinois told Lincoln Mayor Tracy Welch it planned to close Logan Correctional Center, he implored officials to avoid leaving, quote, another eyesore in Lincoln.
29: If you're going to close the facility down, remediate the property now, while those of you who have made the decision have the power and ability to do so. Don't leave it for somebody else, and don't leave it for us, because we don't want another LDC.
28: The Lincoln Developmental Center, or LDC, was a state-owned and operated school and psychiatric hospital for people with developmental disabilities. It shut down in 2002.
29: When it closed, the state did nothing with that property. I mean, the buildings are terrible. The roofs are falling in. It's overgrown. There's trees everywhere. It's hideous.
28: The state hasn't given Lincoln a timeline for closing Logan Correctional Center. Welch says officials have said they hear him regarding remediating the property. He also says employees have started looking for jobs. Logan Correctional Center is just the latest in hit after hit that have come down in Lincoln. A New York Times article published in the wake of Illinois' decision to close Logan primarily zoomed in on all of Lincoln's losses, while noting the local pride and scrappy resilience of its residents.
29: I kind of had mixed feelings about it when I read it. We're not oblivious to the fact that we have blighted conditions, but we also have programs in place that are helping drive to a better community.
28: Lincoln is betting its future in part on tourism. In a much debated change, the city moved a roadside attraction that previously sat outside city limits into downtown Lincoln. It's touted as the world's largest covered wagon, complete with Abe Lincoln as its driver. That's now prominently featured in a city park right near shops and restaurants. There's also a new Route 66 museum located in a vacant bank building downtown, with the world's largest penny positioned as a photo op in the adjacent parking lot. The new museum couldn't quite fill the huge bank building at the corner of Broadway and Chicago streets. The backside is earmarked for a future business incubator, giving startups a chance to pilot their businesses without the overhead of a brick-and-mortar storefront.
29: So when we took it to council, it was, we want to buy the building, we can stand up a tourism program, but we need to get serious about economic development.
28: Tourism is part of that economic development strategy, driving out-of-town traffic into Lincoln to not simply stop for a photo, but to stay a while.
29: The museum is great. It's Route 66. But the intent of the museum is to do something unique, but get the people out of their cars and shop downtown, spend money in gas stations and stores, and stay in hotels overnight.
28: But tourism is only part of the plans to revitalize Lincoln. Last year, Illinois announced a $500 million site readiness initiative targeting five properties. One of them is the 100-acre LDC site.
29: They're not just giving us the property. People think that they're just giving it to the city. They're going to remediate it, but they want some ideas from us.
28: Ideas include residential housing and tiny homes for veterans. Welch wants to see some community green space and some commercial development at the edge of the property nearest the highway. A new juvenile detention center, the Monarch Youth Center, recently opened on the eastern edge of the property, too. Welch says the state's instructions are to use the boost for economic development in Lincoln and therefore the state. The project is still in the meetings phase with no clear timeline yet, Welch says. He's hoping to see progress over the next year or two. There's also a city-funded economic development initiative which attacks two goals. One, to kickstart businesses, and two, address vacant buildings in various states of decay around Lincoln. There's $7,500 microgrants, which Welch says doesn't sound like a lot, but can go a long way.
29: A lot of these people that are getting these grants, they're putting windows in, new doors, new roofs, a lot of new roofs that we've done, all that stuff to preserve those buildings. So if $7,500 is what it took to incentivize them to do it, I'd say it's working.
28: I'm Lauren Warnicke.
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7: This is Regina Vaidyanathan with NewsHour coming to you live from the BBC in London. Earlier this year in April, I was in Hungary reporting for NewsHour on the fall of the far-right government, led by Prime Minister Viktor Orban, who'd held power for decades.
8: Make no mistake, this is a massive day in history, not just for the people of Hungary, but for the people of Europe. And as you can hear, I'm surrounded by supporters of the opposition. People are celebrating a real transformational election result for Hungary.
7: Well, that marked the end of a so-called illiberal democracy. But our next guest argues that it bucked a longer-term trend. Nobel Prize-winning economist Darren Acemoglu's just published a book. It's called What Happened to Liberal Democracy? And in it, he explores the rise of populism and the far right and asks why the working classes have fallen out of love with the ideas of liberal democracy.
9: This is a singular human achievement in terms of structuring our lives. Despite the fact that I argue in the book

0: become so much weaker, and AI is making that much worse. But the weakening of community started much earlier, and I think it's one of the failures of liberal democracy, not to leverage community, not to respect community, in fact, to see some communities as hostile to the liberal agenda. That has to change, and I think leveraging AI in the right way is very, very important. Liberalism cannot stand but with the working class at its center. And having working class at its center means shared prosperity, jobs, people's ability to form their own lives economically as well as socially. And if AI goes in the direction of automating work extensively, eliminating jobs, sidelining workers, that's completely impossible. It's impossible both economically, but also socially, because if we are disempowered economically, that also pacifies us. It makes politics much more challenging because people turn their back and they have deep dissatisfaction. So creating jobs is central. So the question is, can we have jobs, meaningful jobs, well-paying jobs in the age of AI? And my answer is absolutely yes.
1: That's the Nobel Prize-winning economist Darren Acemoglu, ending this edition of NewsHour. I'm Rajini Vaidyanathan. From myself and the rest of the team here, thanks to all of you for listening, wherever you are in the world.
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11: $1 billion of dark money is flowing through the midterm elections. What do we know about its origins and its influence? From WAMU and NPR in Washington, this is 1A. Hi, I'm Jen White.
12: And I'm Todd Zwillick.
11: The 2010 Citizens United Supreme Court ruling made untraceable money in elections commonplace. And today, nonprofit groups and super PACs are spending huge amounts of anonymous money on campaigns.
12: Now, dark money spending has reached what some are calling an industrial scale. But the full scope is hard to track beyond TV and digital ads.
11: Funds raised to hire influencers online or employ door knockers isn't always publicly disclosed as campaign spending. So how do we know who's spending? And why does it matter?
12: Today on If You Can Keep It, Dark Money in the Midterms.
11: After this news.
13: Live from NPR News in Washington, I'm Korva Coleman. Iran says a planned meeting it was going to attend with other Gulf nations won't happen, saying this was dropped at the request of Saudi Arabia. They were supposed to talk about the Strait of Hormuz. But this comes as Houthi rebels in Yemen gained ground at the expense of Saudi Arabia. The Houthis are allied with Iran. NPR's Hadil Alshalji explains the Houthis have claimed more control over a different waterway, the Bab al-Mandab Strait at the bottom of the Red Sea.
14: This strait is a waterway which is in the Red Sea and an alternate route that Saudi Arabia uses to ship its oil. So the Houthis' capture of a port in the Bab al-Mandab Strait on Friday and more strategic islands today is the group's latest move to control that choke point. The Houthis have also been attacking Saudi oil facilities over the past month to keep pressure on global markets.
13: NPR's Hadil Alshalji reporting. President Trump is again talking about artificial intelligence after several AI industry leaders called for a slowdown in AI research. Writing online today, Trump claimed his administration has already stopped AI people from doing bad or potentially bad things. He insinuated that included the head of Anthropic, Daria Amodei. Over the weekend, Amodei published a long essay calling for the AI slowdown. Trump opposes a slowdown, saying it will only help China. House Speaker Mike Johnson agrees. Talking to CNN's State of the Union, Johnson says AI leaders need to solve this together.
15: We need to get them all in a room at the same time and agree on what the guardrails are. That's the only way to do this. If Congress just races in and does some sort of emergency session to try to regulate AI, we will lose the race to China, and that is a threat to every single American.
13: Meanwhile, intelligence officials in China have disclosed some of their concerns about AI. The leader of China's Ministry of State Security says AI could pose a threat to Communist Party control of China. Amazon says it has suspended flights with cargo carrier 21 Air after the deadly plane crash in Miami last week. NPR's Joel Rose reports Amazon made that announcement Sunday, 1 week after the crash.
7: Amazon says it has decided to pause operations with 21 Air after reviewing the circumstances surrounding the incident. One pilot warned the other that the plane was going too fast, according to a summary of the cockpit voice recordings, while automated warnings sounded during the descent. But the pilots went ahead with the landing anyway. The plane barreled past the end of the runway and smashed into two vehicles on the ground, killing five people. Former employees at 21 Air say the company discouraged them from reporting their safety concerns, but the company says it is confident in its safety policies and training. Joel Rose, NPR News, Washington.
13: Amazon is a financial supporter of NPR and pays to distribute some of our content. It's NPR. The Centers for Disease Control and Prevention says more people in the U.S. were exposed to rabies this summer as compared to last year at this time. NPR's Amy Held reports.
16: The CDC says rabies-related inquiries were up 17% this summer compared to last. Applications of rabies vaccines went up a third and antibodies three-quarters. The virus is almost 100% fatal, unless prompt medical care or post-exposure prophylaxis is given. Most Americans live in communities where wildlife carry the disease, and around 100,000 people are treated every year. This summer stands out, the CDC says, in part because of several high-profile outbreaks and mass exposure events, including a North Carolina mobile petting zoo with rabid baby goats after an infected skunk likely got in their pen. Rabies is still considered rare in people. Only a few cases are reported every year, mostly from bat bites. Scientists are looking at links to climate change and increased spillover. Amy Held, NPR News.
13: We're halfway through the Atlantic hurricane season. There haven't been any hurricanes this year in the Atlantic. Meteorologists say that's the result of a different weather system called El Niño. That system creates weather conditions that prevent hurricanes from developing in the region. This year's Emmy Awards will be presented tonight in Los Angeles for the best in television. Fans are waiting to see how popular series such as The Pitt and Widow's Bay could be honored. The Emmy Awards will air live tonight on NBC. I'm Korva Coleman, NPR News in Washington.
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19: This is 1A. I'm Jen White.
20: And I'm Todd Zwilling.
19: At least $1 billion of untraceable cash is flowing through the midterm elections. That's according to an analysis by the New York Times from late last month. These funds, referred to as dark money by campaign finance experts, are coming from super PACs, nonprofits, and wealthy donors.
20: But tracing exactly how much dark money is flowing through campaigns is difficult. Money spent to hire influencers online direct mail campaigns and employee door knockers isn't always publicly disclosed as campaign spending.
19: Untraceable spending in politics isn't new, but after the landmark Citizens United decision of 2010, campaign financing rules loosened. Since then, campaign spending has ballooned, reaching what some call an industrial scale.
20: So today on If You Can Keep It, our weekly series on the state of our democracy, the role of dark money in our midterm elections.
19: Joining us now is Theodore Schleifer. He's a reporter at the New York Times covering billionaires and money in politics. Theodore, welcome to the program.
0: Thanks for having me.
19: And with us in studio is Daniel Wiener. He's the senior director of the Elections and Government Program at the Brennan Center for Justice at the New York University School of Law. Dan, welcome back.
21: It's a pleasure to be here.
19: And we want to hear from you. What questions do you have about dark money in the midterms? Email us at 1A@WAMU.org. Dan, before we jump into campaign spending, what types of spending falls under that dark money umbrella?
21: Well, that's a great question, Jen. And I think the term dark money sometimes gets thrown around, and it's good to sort of define it. So when we talk about dark money in the electoral context, we mean money that is spent to influence voters where we do not know the ultimate source of the money. We do not know the donors that ultimately supplied that. And that can come in the form of that can be spending by organizations that sort of directly just spend money and don't disclose their donors, but it can also be money that's funneled through other organizations where, again, we don't know that ultimate source of the funds.
20: Is it like the Wild West? I mean, what are the rules for dark money and how they interact with campaigns? Maybe we don't have time for all of them.
21: That's a great question.
20: Is it unregulated or?
21: I mean, it is in theory regulated, but I think that we and the reporting from the Times that Ted worked on, you know, shows this. It is getting to the point, at least, where the regulations are more or less optional, at least if you have a good campaign lawyer, right? So in theory, there are rules. Whether those rules apply to anyone that doesn't want to be disclosed is another question.
19: Now, we mentioned that at least $1 billion are flowing through the midterm elections this year. Theodore, how did you and your colleagues at the Times begin to trace that funding, especially since we're talking about anonymous donors?
0: Yeah, I mean, look, this is not easy to do. And the figure what we're citing in the story is probably a significant undercount. I mean, we're sort of looking at the amount of dark money that is the most visible, the amount of spending that is you can actually see. But beneath the surface, you know, there could be another billion or another 2 billion or another 20 billion. It's really hard to know. And these figures break through into the public conversation we're talking about right now because we're able to, you know, talk about a few donations, which hopefully we can get into later in the program. But I think we should all keep an open eye and an open mind here to the idea that there's a lot that we're not seeing and be thankful that we can talk about any of it.
20: Mm. What kinds of donations, Dan, are campaigns required to disclose? There's dark money, then there's regular old campaign money. So what's a I'll call it above board here.
21: Sure. And I really think Theodore's point is exactly that, is that there could be a lot more that we don't know about. But when you make a donation to a candidate, you know, and we all get lots of emails to do that now, and you send that donation, if it is above a certain threshold, a couple $100s, then it is required to be disclosed. And so when you go online and you look at the report and you see how much has been given to the candidate, that's what you're seeing, is you're seeing those donations. It's the same for parties and for sort of political action committees. But often now when you look at a particular election, there's actually more money coming from groups that either do not disclose their donors or that undisclosed money is coming through those groups than there is that money directly coming from regular donors into the candidate. And it's only the latter that is required to be disclosed.
19: Well, that takes us to this question from James, who emails, how much do foreign governments contribute to dark money? Dan, do we know?
21: That is a great question. And getting back to Theodore's point is we don't really know, right? So because the money isn't disclosed, you don't know where it's coming from. And now, of course, we have new medium of communication. So, for instance, paid content creation, right? And we've seen some evidence that foreign governments are behind some of that. That is a complete black box. There's no real law there that requires that to be disclosed.
20: We should say foreign contributions to American elections are illegal, dark or not dark.
21: They are decidedly illegal. What we do know, and we get little snippets of this. So, for instance, when the Federal Election Commission, which is the federal agency here that supposedly regulates this, but not really. When they were actually doing this, there were a number of cases of sort of examples where a foreign oligarch or someone connected to a foreign government gave to a super PAC, and it sort of wound its way through the regulatory process, and eventually there was some sort of penalty. So we know it happens, but no, it's impossible to quantify because, again, so much of the money is in the shadows. Mm.
1: Well, dark money spending happens in races on both sides of the aisle. Last month, an organization founded in Wyoming called Choose Freedom Incorporated reserved about $22 million in ads to help Republican races in multiple states. Another Republican nonprofit spent $22 million in campaigns in 41 House districts, also in August. Theodore, how much do we know about these organizations and who's behind them?
0: Not much. Some of these organizations, you know, the entity itself may be publicly facing, but the donors behind it are never going to be public, potentially ever. And even the amounts they raise could only be public, a few years down the line. You know, you might know how much they spend, but not how much they raise. Even since we wrote this story, my colleague and I, a couple colleagues of mine at the Times, and I wrote about a new super PAC that came out a few days ago called No Going Back PAC, which has spent, about $70 or $80 million on the midterms. This group was intentionally started to basically avoid a disclosure deadline. And it's one of the biggest spenders in the midterms, and this happened after that billion-dollar figure we reported in the New York Times late last month. So look, I mean, this is just kind of the new normal. Like, you know, you mentioned a couple examples there just because they happen to be in the news. But frankly, there's always a new organization that you could talk about. And you know, the specifics might be different, whether they're public facing or not, whether their donors are semi-disclosed or disclosed eventually or never disclosed. There's 1,000 different permutations here. And in fact, when an entity is disclosed, there's something almost quaint about it. There's something that feels abnormal when you do see just donor disclosure. That says a lot about kind of the current moment.
2: Theodore, you really got my attention with something you just said. There was a disclosure deadline coming up, so a new super PAC sprung up. That sounds like kind of regulatory whack-a-mole. You just invent a new shell and you avoid disclosure.
0: Yeah, I mean, these are called in the business pop-up super PACs. And what that means is, all of these entities, all the people that set up these entities these days are sophisticated political lawyers and accountants and operatives. And they know when disclosure deadlines are, and they know what time they need to wait until if they want to avoid disclosure as long as possible. So without going too into the weeds here, but, you know, in this specific example I'm talking about, the entity was started on September 1st, and that is because that is the first date of the third quarter of the year. And if this entity was started on August 23rd or, you know, even a few days before September 1st, they would have to disclose some donors much earlier. But by waiting until September 1st and then, you know, immediately somehow having $80 million, however that happened, they can avoid disclosing their donors until mid-October. And that sort of pop-up is the term of art because it pops up. Suddenly they have all this money. So, you know, it wasn't truly on September 1st they decided, let's start a super PAC this cycle. they have all the money, and then it's a way for operatives to delay and maybe hide funding from unsavory sources. I should say both parties really do this. This is sort of
1: Michigan is a good example of dark money spending. Representative Haley Stevens, who lost her Democratic primary bid in Michigan's Senate election to Abdul El-Sayed, more than $62 million came in from the outside and anonymous groups. Daniel, who supports this type of spending? Because I will say, you know, when we talk to our listeners and we hear from them, they collectively say there's too much money in politics, but
19: who says, no, actually, this is good for our democracy?
21: It's such a good question. I will say just I want to emphasize your bipartisan point. You know, in the 2024 presidential election, it's actually Democrats who benefited more from dark money than Republicans, particularly Kamala Harris's presidential campaign. So I think it's an important point not to make this overly partisan that way. It's a great question. You know, we put out a poll of 2,000 registered voters in June. And what we found is when you talk to you know, Americans, there aren't that many Americans who say, wow, gee, this is a great thing, right? But I think within the ranks of political elites, they want to have this option. And I think that there is a real under the dome within here in D.C. sense of wanting to preserve this as a way of engaging in campaigns that's at odds with what voters want.
19: We're talking to Dan Wiener. He's Senior Director of the Elections and Government Program at the Brennan Center for Justice. Also with us, Theodore Schleifer, reporter covering billionaires and money and politics for The New York Times. Coming up in Maine, Republican Senator Susan Collins is running for re-election against Democrat Troy Jackson. Dark money on both sides has raised at least $75 million for advertising. We hear from Maine about the impact dark money is having on that race. I'm Jen White.
20: And I'm Todd Zwillick.
19: We'll be right back.

0: They say if you want to be a morning person, you should have something to look forward to first thing. 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
10: This is 1A. I'm Jen White.
11: And I'm Todd Zwilling.
10: We're discussing the influence of dark money in this year's midterm elections. We're talking to Theodore Schleifer, reporter covering billionaires and money in politics for the New York Times, and Dan Wiener, senior director of the Elections and Government Program at the Brennan Center for Justice. We're also hearing from you, Seth Emails. This has got to stop. There is no rationale that a billionaire in Texas should be able to financially affect an election in Maine or any other state outside their primary residence state. Nor should a corporation be able to donate to any candidate. A business is not a person. The persons within still get a vote, just like the rest of us.
11: And we're going to talk about some of the biggest dealers of dark money. But first, let's take a look at Maine. It's a small media market with a small population, but still tens of millions of dollars are flowing in from anonymous sources, all to influence the Senate race there.
10: Steve Mistler is the chief political correspondent and State House Bureau Chief at Maine Public, and he joins us now. Steve, welcome.
12: Thanks for having me.
10: So dark money is paying for $75 million in advertising on both sides of Maine's Senate election. That's according to a New York Times analysis of data from Ad Impact, which tracks political ads. Who are these groups spending so much on advertising in your state?
12: Well, there's a whole array of these organizations, and what's interesting about them is a lot of them are routing their spending through PACs, which have to disclose donors, right? And they're routing that spending through those PACs that are connected in some way to party leadership in the U.S. Senate. On the Republican side, you have the Senate Leadership Fund, and then on the Democratic side, you have the Senate Majority PAC. And both of those groups are in some ways receiving a lot of money, millions and millions of dollars from these dark money groups. And those groups, those partisan organizations, those party committees, if you will, are some of the biggest spenders in the race in Maine. It's just that a lot of that money is coming from dark money sources. And we do, obviously, as Teddy and has outlined earlier, we just don't know who those folks are for the most part. And then there's also another super PAC, which is probably one of the most prolific spenders in the race. It's called Pine Tree Results. They spent close to $10 million so far. And, there's close to 100 billionaires that are funding that organization and their spouses. And then that organization is also receiving a big slug of dark money spending. What's interesting about all of these groups is how, especially on the Republican side, is how they work together as almost a machine. And so the practical effect is that you have one group that's run is kind of dominating the airwaves and running ads either in favor of Senator Susan Collins or against her opponent, Troy Jackson, the Democrat. In addition to that, though, there are other, the dark money groups are spending separately to promote messages through issue advocacy ads that are basically boosting or amplifying Senator Collins's chief campaign strategy, which is to talk a lot about all the money, the federal money that she's bringing back to the state. And those groups, that one group is called One Nation, which is also the largest funder of the Senate Leadership Fund. And that group has been active in this state for the past year, running a lot of ads, just, you know, talking about Senator Collins and what she's done with various funding, tranches of funding she's brought back.
11: All right, so Steve, let's talk a little bit more about it. You have Pine Tree Results, One Nation. You got all these euphemistic names for these super PACs. That's part of the story for me. Whenever you hear Stars and Stripes, Inc., you know you're onto something. Here's another one, Stronger America Incorporated. Spent more than $11 million on ads to help Senator Susan Collins. She's the only candidate they've supported. In July, Senator Collins attended a dinner hosted by that nonprofit. It was held at the townhouse in Washington owned by the tech company Oracle, giant corporation. That was revealed by the New York Times in their reporting last month. Now, Senator Susan Collins is also the chair of the Senate Appropriations Committee, which explains all of those other ads that you talked about all the money that she's helped pour into Maine because she has the clout to do it in the Senate. So the question is, how much does Susan Collins know about the groups behind the dark money that's helping her? Voters might not know about it, but does Senator Collins, who has all the power to appropriate, does she know?
12: Well, you would think so. I mean, she has steered clear of these questions. But one example that does help answer your question is the Pine Tree Results PAC, which is actually connected to Senator Collins's fundraising apparatus. This is the first time that's ever happened for her. And so that group, the Pine Tree Results PAC, is also receiving money from that group you just mentioned, Stronger America, which appears to be linked to another PAC that's actually doing get out the vote efforts here in the state, you know, door knocking, canvassers, and text messages. And that group is called Stronger Maine. So you have Stronger America, and what appears from tax filings that I've looked at is connected to Stronger Maine, which is the dark money group. So it's just, it's interesting because, of course, as you mentioned, there's a lot of questions about what all these organizations have to gain from boosting Senator Collins, who's a chief appropriator in the U.S. Senate. And so I think that's just a central question for voters to consider, you know, as they're getting bombarded by all these ads, which are just, you know, I mean, the Republicans have a big, big advantage in this state, which I think is probably the case nationwide, too, just given the Democratic group's funding disadvantage so far.
10: Well, Elon Musk's America PAC donated $170,000 to Collins' reelection campaign. It's part of their commitment to spend up to $120 million across the country to help Republicans in midterm elections. And Collins was asked about that last week. She said she wasn't aware of the specific donation and said this about their relationship.
13: Elon and I had discussions when he was head of DOGE. I didn't support many of the cuts that he proposed. I did support others where I felt that he did ferret out waste and fraud and abuse that was costing taxpayers money.
10: Now, Steve, you said that Collins has an advantage in Maine. I'm curious how the 940,000 registered voters in your state are reacting to this dark money pouring into this race.
12: Well, I think generally speaking, they don't like it, just for the same reason, you know, your callers have inundated you with the feedback. Just the voters just don't like this. They want to know where the money is coming from and who stands to benefit from outlaying so these millions and millions of dollars. So they're generally speaking, they don't like it. I mean, I think the problem is that when you get into this, explaining the mechanics of it, it's hard for the, you know, regular person to follow. And so anyway, I think, you know, the other thing that's interesting about the Elon Musk spending that you brought up, which is, you know, his America PAC is spending separately and to do electioneering here. It's a relatively modest sum, given how much money that PAC has in its coffers. But Elon Musk has also donated directly to Pine Tree Results, that PAC that I mentioned earlier. So he's not only is he spending money on his own electioneering efforts, he's also bolstering electioneering efforts by another super PAC.
10: Well, that's Steve Mistler. He's chief political correspondent and State House Bureau Chief at Maine Public. Steve, thank you.
12: Thank you.
10: And still with us to talk about dark money in the midterms is Theodore Schleifer, reporter covering billionaires and money in politics for The New York Times, and Dan Wiener, senior director of the Elections and Government Program at the Brennan Center for Justice. Dan, as we were listening to Steve describe the funding in Maine, this meme came to mind. I think it's from It's Always Sunny in Philadelphia, of the guy standing in front of the board, and they're like names and pictures and red strings going everywhere. I mean, it is seemingly impossible to untangle. What do you think that does for voter confidence in our electoral system, which I think is the big question?
14: Well, I think it is really, you're absolutely right, and I think it's terrible for voter confidence. And I think that we have to ask ourselves, you know, when you say things like, we believe in democracy, what do we mean by democracy? And everyone, in public life generally thinks that transparency is an important value, and it's an important part of what it means to have a functioning democracy. And we don't have transparency in our elections right now. And you can see voters are very, very, very angry about this. I really want to emphasize this is low-hanging fruit. In many, many other, advanced democracies, unlimited money in politics isn't a thing, and unlimited money in elections. We do have that, thank you to the Supreme Court and Citizens United. But even the Supreme Court and Citizens United said, well, yeah, but, it'll all be transparent. So you can make your own decisions about who's trying to influence you and what they want. But we don't have that transparency.
10: Okay, so what went wrong? If the Supreme Court didn't anticipate this reality and they said, don't worry, everybody, it'll be fine—
14: Well, the problem is that the Supreme Court, in its campaign finance decisions at least, has a habit of making assurances that apparently it either didn't know were not really accurate or maybe did know and didn't care. So one of the big things, one of the pillars of Citizens United is we do not think in general that you should be able to limit money in politics, but transparency provides this countervailing force. We believe Americans should make their own decisions. The courts never really acknowledge that, in fact, transparency doesn't really exist for a lot of election spending. Now, they might say, well, that's on Congress. Congress could pass laws to update the, rules to provide more transparency, and that's true. It's a combination of the court, but also Congress and regulatory agencies that haven't really done their jobs. Nevertheless, the reality we find ourselves in, that what was promised to voters, which is that you will know where the money is coming from and you can make up your own minds, that promise has not been kept.
11: Well, that opacity, I mean, we got this email from Alec who says, how are these super PACs not accused of money laundering? And Dan, I think that goes to, or Theodore, let me ask you, I think that goes to the idea that Jen had about a meme of red strings going everywhere. It's all convoluted and complicated. You're not meant to get to the bottom of it. That opacity is what we're talking about, whether it's money laundering or not. Just how unclear is it to get to the bottom of it?
15: Well, money laundering is a crime, and the only kind of crimes here, which are prosecuted, I'll say, occasionally, but the only crime would be a intentional effort to avoid disclosure by basically giving to a nonprofit, a dark money group, and then intentionally having that dark money group give to a super PAC as sort of a pass-through. But a lot of this stuff is in the eye of the beholder, unfortunately, in terms of what the people want to enforce. The crime is what's enforced, and the FEC and the IRS do not really enforce a lot of these laws, in part for political reasons, in part because of budget cuts, and people can get away with a lot. I mean, I'll just tell you, as someone who reports on this stuff and deals with lots of operatives in anonymous conversations, people are not scared at all. There's a sense of impunity, and there's a sense of people can get away with whatever they want, and the fear that the regulatory state can sometimes and gender is nowhere to be found when it comes to kind of dark money.
10: And we're talking to Theodore Schleifer with the New York Times and Dan Wiener with the Brennan Center for Justice. I'm Jen White here with Todd Zwillick. You're listening to 1A. Dan, go ahead.
14: Well, I think that that point about the culture of impunity that Theodore made is just so important because that gets to sort of the larger stakes for our democracy, right? When there is a sense that there are rules on the books, but they don't really apply, particularly to the, you know, the wealthiest and the most powerful, that has a broader ripple effect. So, yes, we want to know who is behind election spending. We also want a sense that there are rules that apply to everyone. And I think one of the challenges we are facing right now, and this is how you connect money and politics to the other challenges in our democracy, is people's sense that there's one set of rules for the powerful and one for everyone else. And I think that is very, very, very corrosive. It is actually why in my work, I tend to emphasize as much enforcing the rules that we have on the books in addition to, you know, filling gaps and writing new rules.
10: But would enforcing the rules that are currently on the books be sufficient in this current environment?
14: It wouldn't be sufficient, but it would be a good start. If you had a functional regulator, I mean, right now the FEC doesn't even have a quorum. The DOJ has been horribly politicized. If you had even-handed, robust enforcement of the rules we had on the books, it would be a start. It wouldn't be enough, but we don't have that right now.
11: Elon Musk is far from the only oligarch in America who participates in dark money, but he is one of the most high profile and he is the richest. We talked about him, small dollars in Maine, a couple $100,000, which is nothing. He's pledged to spend $120 million, Theodore, to help Republican candidates during these midterms. What do we know about where that money comes from? How much is from Musk personally and how it's how his money is filtering through the system?
15: Yeah, I mean, I don't think Musk is necessarily the dark money villain here. I mean, he's been very public about his political agenda, and you know, at least in the midterm, this cycle, he's been transparent about his plans to spend a chunk of change. You know, the group America PAC, people may remember from 2024, was kind of a key part of the Trump Get Out the Vote operation. And this time, you know, over the last couple of weeks, they've disclosed, I think, somewhere in the $5 to $10 million of spending so far. But I've reported, right, that the floor is going to be 100. It could be more. Probably will be a lot more. And we'll get a better sense of exactly how much Elon has put in October.
10: I want to talk briefly about this primary race over the summer in Minnesota. The Democratic Senate primary election between Representative Angie Craig and Progressive Lieutenant Governor Peggy Flanagan. Now, Craig raised significantly more campaign funds than Flanagan, and at least $10 million came from a super PAC funded by a dark money nonprofit group. Craig lost that primary election. So, Theodore, does that race tell you anything about not just dark money spending in Democratic campaigns, but how effective it is?
15: Yeah, I mean, in many instances, you know, you mentioned Michigan earlier. In many instances, these kind of liberal challengers have been able to at least make an issue out of the dark money that's being spent for their moderates in a way that mobilizes, you know, the leftmost base of their party. And in a Democratic primary, that matters. So, you know, Abdul Sayed in Michigan or Peggy Flanagan in Minnesota. During these Democratic primaries, were able to take the fact that they were being outspent and turn it into a political liability for the outspender. And that is something that I think lots of Democrats would use in a 2028 presidential campaign, too. Let's talk about that at some point.
10: Well, let's get to that next. We're discussing dark money in the midterms. We're here with Theodore Schleifer. He's a reporter covering billionaires and money in politics for the New York Times. Also with us, Dan Wiener, Senior Director of the Elections and Government Program at the Brennan Center for Justice. Still to come, the landmark Citizens United decision set the stage for unlimited political spending. 16 years later, what does the campaign finance landscape look like, and what does it mean beyond the midterms? I'm Jen White.
11: And I'm Todd Zwillick.
10: This is 1A.

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7: Back to our conversation in a moment, but first, a heads up about what's coming up tomorrow. The Trump administration has now struck deals with more than 30 countries to accept immigrants from the U.S., and that list is growing. We check in on the administration's third country deportation campaign. If you or anyone you know has been deported to a country other than the country of origin, we'd love to hear your story, and you don't need to use your name. You can leave a voicemail at 855-236-1A1A. What do you think about the practice of sending immigrants to third countries? Do you agree with this administration's approach? Tell us why or why not. And we're also taking your questions. The number again is 855-236-1212. Or send us an audio file with our app, 1A Vox Pop, and we'll share some of your thoughts tomorrow. Now back to the influence of dark money in the midterm elections and beyond. We're talking to Theodore Schleifer, a reporter covering billionaires and money in politics for the New York Times, and Dan Wiener, senior director of the Elections and Government Program at the Brennan Center for Justice. And we want to know the questions you have about dark money in politics, or maybe you've noticed a certain type of spending in elections where you live. 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
8: All right, Theodore, let's talk about Texas. We've talked about Minnesota, Maine, Michigan. We got to talk about Texas. There's a huge Senate race going on there. There's a super PAC linked to the Senate Republican leadership that spent $32 million in ads to support Texas Attorney General Ken Paxton. He's the Republican nominee. Earlier this month, President Trump's super PAC threw $10 million into that race as well. And a lot of other entities have promised that money's going to start really cascading into that race. Not all of what I just mentioned is dark money. There is also millions of dollars of dark money. What is the spending, dark and not so dark, look like in this race for Senate in Texas right now?
9: Yeah, I mean, things have changed even over the last couple of days. I mean, there's been about a $50 million buy that's come through for Ken Paxton from Senate Republican leadership over the weekend. You know, overall, Texas is a really interesting story right now because it's so expensive. And both parties have been cautious to make the investment that is needed to move the needle. So Republicans for a long time were not spending for Ken Paxton. And Democrats still to this day, and national Democrats at least, are not spending for James Tallarico, even though on paper, you know, this could be the state that decides the Senate map. And, you know, it's as competitive as plenty of other states where Democrats and Republicans are spending. So right now, you know, we're entering the period of the campaign calendar when spending really goes into overdrive. And we're only beginning to see kind of those expenditures. On the dark money front, I mean, without going too nerdy here, dark money spending becomes less and less effective as the election gets closer because there are some rules that require disclosure in the final 2 months or so. You know, I totally believe there's a lot happening behind the scenes that we don't totally know about.
7: We got this email from Hannah, who says a lot of the dark money going to Democrats isn't to fight Republicans. It's to beat back progressive challengers of mainstream endorsed Democratic incumbents. Now, Dan, you said earlier, listen, this is not a partisan thing. There's spending happening on both sides of the aisle. But how are we seeing these dynamics play out intra-party?
10: Well, I think it's a really interesting question. So I think you have to think of it, the spending, in two phases. So we are coming now out of the sort of intra-party fight phase, right? Where, and in fact, what's interesting about this cycle is that both parties, right, have these very pitched battles. You know, there was a very competitive Republican primary in Texas, right, to unseat the incumbent Republican senator. And in that role, I mean, there's dark money on both sides, although more of it in the Democratic side came to support establishment incumbents. Now we are seeing it into the general election. It is true that disclosure rules are stronger for the general election, but I want to emphasize, and our research has shown, that at this point, a lot of the dark money is actually being funneled through super PACs. So it's actually super PACs that raise money from groups that don't disclose their own donors. And that has become the preferred vehicle for a lot of conventional dark money spending. And now it's going to be into this pitched partisan battle, right? It's a very different dynamic, but it's almost two elections. It's the primary election and then it's the general election.
8: We got this email from Harry who says, can there be any doubt at this point that Citizens United was a horrible decision? It lets oligarchs control elections. All right, let's talk about Citizens United. We've mentioned it already. Supreme Court 2010. It's a famous case. It loosened restrictions on campaign spending. Dan, remind us, what exactly did the justices decide in this case about disclosure, about all of the millions we're talking about here?
10: Well, how much time do we have? So here's the basics, Citizens United. Citizens United on its face is just about the right of corporations and implicitly unions to spend money on elections. And for a long time, we had prohibited that. Citizens United held, no, corporations are people too. Corporations have the right to spend from their general treasury funds on elections. What it actually did, though, is more complicated because it took an older line of decisions from a case that's called Buckley v. Valeo, which was the original sort of decision that established that the only justification for limiting money in elections is to prevent so-called quid pro quo corruption, so bribery. That decision had kind of been unevenly applied over decades. It grabbed onto Buckley and it slammed the door shut on all of these regulations. And it said, no, quid pro quo corruption means quid pro quo corruption. Any other regulation is presumptively unconstitutional. And then what happened is a sort of process where lower courts and then the Supreme Court and subsequent decisions seized on that to throw out more and more and more regulations.
8: Is that because ultimately corporations have the same First Amendment rights to free speech as you or me?
10: Yeah, I mean, ultimately, corporations are legal people for some purposes. And, you know, and I, as a lawyer, bristle a little bit at always just associating Citizens United with that holding because, they're, you know, NPR is a corporation. The New York Times is a corporation. It is really actually that Citizens United doubled down on this idea that the only justification for limits on money in politics is to prevent this very narrow category of corruption, which is not how almost any other country in the world runs their elections, right? And that is the real problem.
7: Well, you mentioned subsequent decisions from the Supreme Court. In June, the court struck down a federal law limiting campaign spending in coordination with a candidate for office, saying that coordinated party limits violate the First Amendment. So just what does that mean in practice?
10: So that's a really interesting decision because that is about the right of the political parties, right, the national political parties, to spend money in cooperation with their candidates. And what that is probably going to lead to is a lot more big donations being funneled through the parties. It's kind of a technical, you know, it's unclear how much of an impact will be because there are already so many other loopholes. What I actually thought was fascinating about that case is the justices were actually debating. Justice Sotomayor, for instance, said, you know, every time we dip our toe into this, their consequences are completely not what we predict, right? Mm-hmm. Don't you think maybe we should be a little bit more careful? Her colleagues were like, yeah, not so much. But that is the story here is, right, this, you know, with dark money is when Citizens United was decided, when Buckley was decided, the court said, well, but it'll all be transparent. So what's the problem? That has not proven to be the case.
8: Well, you said that other democracies just don't do it on this mm-hmm. level that Citizens United allowed. And Christine has a question about that. It's clear that the U.S. is way out of whack on election spending and it's hurting the country. Can you please provide some context of laws regulating election contributions in those other democracies?
10: Well, in most other advanced democracies, quote advanced, the elections are actually publicly funded. They're usually publicly funded through grants to the political parties, and the election campaign is usually shorter. Now, there are corruption scandals in other countries. There was just a big one in the United Kingdom. There was one in France that almost got Marine Le Pen thrown off the presidential ballot. So it happens. The volume of money that goes into U.S. elections, though, is just it's really without comparison. It's so much more. And almost every other country has stricter, not just contribution limits for candidates, but actually limits on how much you can spend. And that is something that we do not have.
11: Go ahead.
8: Yeah. Theodore, you write in the Times that secrecy has become baked into this whole process, the election funding process. You talked earlier in the hour about sort of the whack-a-mole, the pop-up dynamic of just forming a new super PAC to avoid disclosure. What other tactics are campaigns using now to avoid having to disclose funding?
9: Yeah, there's a few kind of things. There's the pop-up groups. There is the mechanism that Dan was talking about where a nonprofit will donate to a super PAC. So a super PAC will disclose donors, but it just so happens that all of the entities that they're disclosing are entities that do not in turn disclose. The other kind of effort, which we haven't really talked about enough, and in some ways is the simplest, is just nonprofit groups that run ads. This is maybe something that listeners have experienced themselves, where they're watching TV and they see an ad from a nonprofit group that talks about how great Susan Collins is. And it doesn't say vote for Susan Collins, or it doesn't say no, don't vote for Susan Collins, but they just praise her or attack her. And, you know, it just so happens that these ads are running when Susan Collins is up for re-election and people can make up their own minds. Or we saw that was a huge dynamic in the Ken Paxton primary this year in Texas, where John Cornyn, Paxton's opponent, was benefiting from tens of millions of dollars of ads that were just saying nice things about John Cornyn to target it to Republican primary voters at specific times. You'll also see mail pieces, direct mail from these nonprofit groups that praise or criticize federal politicians. And there's some catches to this. You know, basically the group cannot say elect John Cornyn or don't elect Susan Collins, but you can go up to that line. And that's another way in which tens of millions of dollars in so-called policy ads can help candidates. And that's in some way the easiest way for dark money groups to play in elections.
10: Can I just add one thing to that too, which is a lot of that spending is happening online. Mm-hmm. And online, where most of us now get a lot of our political information, is basically a law-free zone. The last time the law was updated to cover political spending over the internet, the big social media site was this thing called MySpace, which I'm old, I used. That was a long time ago. So we do not have laws that can really regulate in the age of AI and in the contemporary sort of technology and communications.
11: Well, a quick reminder, we're speaking with Dan Wiener, Senior Director of the Elections and Government Program at the Brennan Center for Justice, and Theodore Schleifer, reporter covering billionaires and money in politics for The New York Times. I'm Jen White here with Todd Zwillick. You're listening to 1A. Well, you mentioned what's going on online, and Democrats and Republicans are paying social media influencers as part of their campaigns. More than 100 influencers were invited to this Republican midterm convention. The DNC says it's expanding its influencer marketing campaign, and they'll partner with more than 500 influencers leading up to the midterms in the 2028 election. There are no federal regulations around this

0: which influencers they're paying. Sorry, not only the entities not disclose that they're engaging influencer work at all, but then the influencers don't disclose who's paying them. You know, at the convention, I was there last week in Dallas. You know, the creators, as they're called, were kind of toasted and greeted and given the keys to the kingdom. In some ways, more than reporters were, and that's sort of the way the world works now. And the lines between journalist and creator can be pretty thin. One key difference, I'll say, is, you know, we are not paid by dark money organizations. Mm-hmm. I work for the New York Times. I make a salary at the New York Times, and some of these creators are not as transparent about who pays them.
1: So let's talk about solutions in some of the time that we have left. Citizens United exists. Voters think it's a convoluted, opaque mess with red strings going everywhere, as Jen said earlier in the hour. But there's a growing number of states now are jumping into the fray here against dark money. Hawaii, the Democratic governor there, Josh Green, signed a bill into law to stop corporations in that state from spending unlimited amounts of money on elections. That goes into effect in 2027. You also have Montana. Organizers are working to put a measure on the ballot there in November that would prohibit groups that do business in that state from contributing to political campaigns or issues. Dan, what can you tell us about the state-level efforts? How can states regulate dark money if federal elections and Citizens United say that we can't?
2: That's a great question. So you have to think about this in terms of two buckets. Under the current law, there are things states can do now, and one of them is disclosure. And that's what a lot of those states are focused on, is either, you know, just requiring groups that spend on elections to disclose or saying you can't use corporations to hide your political spending. So there are other things states can do to try to tamp down. And one thing that we haven't talked about a lot is how much of this dark money is actually tied to candidates and political parties. The other promise the Supreme Court made in Citizens United is that all of this sort of spending would be independent mm-hmm. from candidates and parties. So you can say this actually independent means independent. Ultimately, though, right, the Supreme Court has, you know, messed up the law in this area. I think that there is a long-term push also to amend the Constitution. And we talk about that, and immediately, particularly in D.C., people start to sort of roll their eyes. I think, and this is something I feel quite strongly about, we need to recover the familiarity with the idea of the Constitution being amended. You know, I heard someone say it once, if you add up all the amendments to the Constitution and then you look at our history, they average about one every 8 years. We haven't had one in multiple decades. So we have called for, and I think other groups have called for, also a serious push to amend the Constitution. That has overwhelming support on the part of American voters. I mean, very few other issues are like a 75-25 issue. There are a lot of things states can do now, but I think there are also is a long-term push for constitutional change that needs to be taken seriously.
3: Theodore, just quickly look ahead to 2028 for us and what you're watching for around dark money spending in the next presidential election.
0: Yeah, I mean, I think we're just getting started. I think in the presidential primaries in both parties, I think there will be nonprofits galore, and it'll be very rare to see donors disclosed.
3: Well, we will leave the conversation there for now. Plenty more to talk about. We can always return to this on future 1A conversations. And if there's something you want us to tackle for, if you can keep it, email us, 1A@WAMU.org. We've been speaking to Theodore Schleifer. He's a reporter covering billionaires and money in politics for the New York Times, and Daniel Wiener, Senior Director of the Elections and Government Program at the Brennan Center for Justice at the New York University School of Law. Thanks to you both. Remember, the 1A podcast is a great way to catch up on anything you might have missed. You'll find our best guests and stories there each day. Today's producer was Arfi Getty. This program comes to you from WAMU, part of American University in Washington, distributed by NPR. I'm Jen White.
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13: When it comes to visual art, how much does it matter who holds the brush? Especially when it's art that's made with AI. From WAMU and NPR in Washington, this is 1A. Hi, I'm Jen White. It's no secret that AI learns by scraping work posted to the internet. The people who make that work aren't happy about it. They're filing lawsuits against companies whose AI models let users reproduce work in a specific artist's style. Some artists are even poisoning the work they post to feed an AI model bad information. AI companies claim they're creating and utilizing revolutionary new tools that give unprecedented access to art. Their critics say they're stealing. Our Cyber Monday series returns with a look at AI and art. First, this news.
14: Live from NPR News, I'm Lakshmi Singh. Major forces behind the development of artificial intelligence are calling on the U.S. and other governments to slow down AI development for safety. But President Trump posts on social media that the only guardrails AI development needs is him. NPR's Frank Ordonez reports Trump appears to be brushing off concerns about the dangers of AI, which the Republican leader notes he uses.
15: Trump says he's heard from critics and industry leaders who have raised concerns about the dangers of AI, but says some of what is being said is exaggerated.
16: I'm not downplaying, but it's going to be more good than bad, but by a lot. And I've said it from the beginning. Whoever wins AI, and we're leading by a lot, whoever wins AI wins.
15: The president, who was speaking to reporters on his way back from Ireland, acknowledged that he uses AI for some tasks, though he would not explain how. He went on to say that he likes Flock cameras, the controversial AI tool used by police to read driver's license plates. Franco Ordonez, NPR News.
14: The Washington Post reports the Kennedy Center is almost broke and could close as soon as tomorrow. NPR has not independently confirmed the Post reporting. Jonathan Edwards, who covers the Trump administration's influence on cultural institutions for the Post, spoke to NPR about a report set to be presented to the Board of Trustees this week.
17: It essentially says Trump has offered to raise the money necessary to keep the Kennedy Center from bankruptcy during this 2 years of renovations. But it also says without, quote unquote, appropriate recognition of Trump, he's unlikely to agree to oversee that renovation or lead the financial rescue.
14: The administration put President Trump's name on the Kennedy Center, then it was taken down following a court ruling against him. An Israeli human rights group charges Israel with systematically destroying all elements of Palestinian life in the occupied West Bank. The report comes on the heels of the UK accusing Israel of, quote, ethnic cleansing. Israel vehemently denies the allegation. Here's NPR's Carrie Khan.
18: B'Tselem director Yuli Novak says this report details what she says is a plan aimed at, quote, the elimination of Palestinian society through violence, land seizures, movement restrictions, and economic strangulation.
19: It's accelerating by the day, and we haven't seen the end of it.
18: Those actions have intensified since the Hamas-led attack on Israel nearly 3 years ago that killed and took hostage more than 1,200 people. B'Tselem says more than 1,100 Palestinians in the West Bank have been killed during the same period. Israeli officials did not respond to requests for comment about the B'Tselem report. Israel has said claims of ethnic cleansing in the West Bank are, quote, outrageous lies. Carrie Khan, NPR News, Tel Aviv.
14: This is NPR. Saudi Arabia says U.S. CENTCOM Commander Brad Cooper visited the kingdom and met Crown Prince Mohammed bin Salman. This coming as benchmark crude oil prices climb past $108 a barrel. NPR's Aya Batraoui reports the Saudis also shut down a key oil pipeline after militants based in Iraq attacked it with drones.
20: Saudi Arabia says the drone strikes on its oil pipeline last week came from Iraq, where Iranian-backed militias are denying involvement. The kingdom says the attack forced a suspension of oil through its pipeline. New satellite images examined by NPR show a pumping station along the pipeline charred and badly damaged after the attacks. The attacks coincided with renewed fighting in Yemen, where Saudi Arabia and Iran-backed Houthi rebels are trading cross-border fire. The Houthis have also been attacking Saudi oil tankers to block them from transiting through the Bab al-Mandeb Strait in the Red Sea. Gulf oil tankers are similarly unable to transit freely through the Strait of Hormuz as a result of Iranian attacks. Aya Batraoui, NPR News, Dubai.
14: In the U.S. today, filling up a gas tank with regular unleaded will cost, on average, $4.32 a gallon. In tracking the fuel price trends, AAA finds the average still runs well into the $5 to $6 range in several western states. Diesel, the fuel used across the nation's delivery network, hit another record high of $6.23. For months, people have been paying more as a result of the oil supply disruptions linked to the U.S. war with Iran. But President Trump blames a spike in diesel prices on Ukraine's attack on Russian diesel facilities. It's NPR News.
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13: This is 1A. I'm Jen White. The biggest night in television is here.
23: Everything that we have worked on for the past 5 years is gone. They're not just rewriting me, they are erasing me. We're gonna win
24: everything. I was talking to the guy on the ferry, and he said something odd.
25: What was that?
24: He said bad things happen here.
13: The 78th annual Emmy Awards show is set to air on NBC tonight. Some of those golden statues are already accounted for, but some races are too close to call. Will Hacks, with its 24 nominations, walk away with award for Outstanding Comedy Series, or will newcomer Widow's Bay spirit the prize away? Could Apple TV's Pluribus edge out HBO behemoth The Pitt to win Outstanding Drama?
26: If I asked right now, would you give me a hand grenade?
27: Yes.
26: What about a bazooka?
27: Mm-hmm.
26: What about a tank?
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0: 833-513-5134 to join the 1A text club and share your thoughts in real time. So, John, let's start with what we do know. The Academy has already given out some award. Who's winning big before the ceremony even hits the airwaves?
30: I think the big winner so far is DTF St. Louis, which comes into the show with 13 nominations. DTF, if you don't know, stands for something, and it's kind of, let's just say it's a euphemism for Netflix and chill. And if you don't know what Netflix and chill means, I'm not going to say it right now. So DTF actually has won some acting awards. Unfortunately, it was a victim of some new Emmy rules that moved some categories out of the broadcast ceremony tonight and into the weekend ceremonies that are not broadcast live. Rob Reiner, the late Rob Reiner, won a posthumous Oscar for a guest appearance on The Bear.
0: You mean the Emmy? A posthumous Emmy?
30: I'm sorry, an Emmy. And yeah. Also, Julie Andrews won for voiceover for Bridgerton, becoming the oldest winner at age 90. But I would say, based on what's happened so far, I mean, I still think The Pitt has got all the momentum, but DTF St. Louis looks very strong, as does Widow's Bay. Widow's Bay won a lot of technical Oscars, technical Emmys. I'm going to get off this movie train in a second. Technical Emmys coming into the broadcast. So,
0: right. It's gotten 8 awards so far. What do you think it is about Widow's Bay that's captured the Academy's attention?
30: I mean, we did an episode of it on 1A. I think it is a purely original show. I mean, one of the things that's interesting about Widow's Bay is they didn't know if it was a drama series or a comedy series. As somebody said, it's the only comedy show I watch with the lights on in my family room. And I get that. I think one of the things that sets it apart is not only that original idea, but its execution. I mean, there's such an attention to detail in this show, production design, sound design. I mean, you look at things in the background of like the bed and breakfast, the games they invented that are on the bookshelves. And I also think it's an interesting story in that we have these kind of post-apocalyptic scary stories like Pluribus in Paradise, but this is a show that is a little off-putting, but the people are determined to kind of pull it off. There's kind of a joie de vivre, I think, in among the people who live on this island. And it's also incredibly clever. I mean, there's so many good turns of phrase and turns of ideas. If people who've seen it know there's a party that goes horribly wrong, but the idea about the party is kind of genuine. It's about somebody who's trying to, you know, win friends and influence people, but she fails miserably in that endeavor. Well, I just think it's an original show.
0: I started watching Widow's Bay without really knowing what it was about. I thought it was sort of a horror series. And then I would find myself laughing and saying, is this supposed to be funny? And then I was like, oh, no, wait, this is supposed to be funny. So it's one of the few times of late when I watched a television program and found myself feeling really surprised multiple times across the watching. So
30: you're laughing as people are dying. Right. I mean, that's what's odd about it.
0: Right.
30: And I think it's, in a way, it's an extension of what Jordan Peele did so well in films, that you can combine horror and comedy in an effective way. And I think one makes the other actually more powerful.
0: Yeah. Well, a few famous musicians won their first Emmy. So for his Super Bowl halftime show performance, Bad Bunny won Outstanding Variety Special Live. Sabrina Carpenter walked away with the statue for Outstanding Variety Special, pre-recorded. That's for her appearance on The Muppet Show on Disney Plus. And Octavia Spencer won her first Emmy last weekend, but not for acting.
1: This is a land of devastating beauty. And it's in crisis.
0: Now, Spencer won for outstanding narration in the true crime series Lost Women of Alaska. Now all three are sort of halfway to joining the EGOT ranks. John, who do you think has the best shot?
30: And that would be Emmy, Grammy, Oscar, and Tony. I'm going to go with Olivia Spencer. I mean, I think she is incredibly talented. And if you look at her work, she needs a Grammy and a Tony. She's already a stage caliber actress. And she won, as you said, for the docuseries Lost Women of Alaska. I mean, listen, Bad Bunny has done some film work. Sabrina Carpenter is super talented. But I think if you say, you know, they're going to make a huge pivot and kind of reinvent themselves as Bad Bunny as a movie star, that might be a little bit of a reach. I think Octavia Spencer is one of the best performers around. And it's actually kind of a surprise she's only halfway there. So if I were betting on the next EGOT, I'd put my money on Octavia Spencer.
0: Now, the Academy did cut 7 awards from the live broadcast to save time. Why did they make that decision beyond, I mean, or more, which awards did they decide to cut?
30: Well, I don't think anybody is saying award shows need to be longer. So the Academy Awards, as I keep reflexively talking about, actually added an award. They added casting. So their show is only getting longer. The Emmys, on the other hand, are taking a couple of steps. So one example is there used to be two different categories for late night TV. One was called talk series and the other one was scripted variety series. Last year, the winners were The Late Show with Stephen Colbert for talk series, and then last week with Tonight with John Oliver for scripted. So now they're combined in a single category. So now that category includes Saturday Night Live, The Late Show, Last Week Tonight, The Daily Show, and Jimmy Kimmel Live. But rather than have one winner, the math is now you could have one or zero or none. Hmm. And that's because the TV Academy asked members in this category to answer this yes or no question, which is, does this nominee merit an Emmy? That's the question. An Emmy and any nominated program that gets more than 90% of yes votes will win an Emmy. So who knows? This could be a way that they're both shortening and lengthening the show, because if they have multiple winners, everybody's going to have to come up. And then they cut nearly a half of the usual trophies that are presented in the show, and those are no longer part of the broadcast. Writing for variety series, supporting actor and actress in a limited series or movie, directing for a limited series or movie, and writing for a limited series or movie. And that's where DTF St. Louis swept.
0: Well, we're hearing from you. Diana emails, I think Furious should be in the running for best series. It provides a compelling presentation of violence against women and the social apathy in the face of it. We also heard from Kelly, who emails, I would love to see Rhea Seehorn win Outstanding Lead Actress in a Drama Series for her incredible performance in Pluribus. She never received as much as a nomination for her equally outstanding work on Better Call Saul. It's time she got her flowers. And Gregory says, I hope Jimmy Kimmel Live wins. I want to see what he will say in his acceptance speech versus what he says during his late night monologue. I mean, sticking with late shows for a moment, The Late Show with Stephen Colbert is nominated for several awards. It picked up a few surprise wins last weekend, John. But what does it mean for the Academy to recognize this program, this legendary program that's now off the air?
30: I think everybody's hoping that it wins, because I think they want to see what Stephen Colbert is going to say. And he really hasn't been around at all since the show went off the air in May. I mean, I think this is a show that is in many ways a referendum, not just on the format, but on television, on who's going to run television. As you might know, Colbert was taken off the air allegedly because it wasn't making enough money for CBS. The theory is that CBS, under its new owner, David Ellison, was trying to curry favor with the Trump administration, which is certainly a credible theory. So you could argue that this category is not just a referendum on who's got the best late night show, but whether or not the Academy is going to send a message and say they don't like the consolidation that's going on in the business, and they are going to recognize Stephen Colbert. I mean, Bruce Springsteen came on one of the last episodes of the Colbert, and he said, I'm here in support tonight for Stephen because you are the first guy in America who lost his show because we got a president who can't take a joke. And Springsteen went on to criticize David Ellison, who's the new president of Paramount Skydance, which runs CBS. So I think it's an interesting category. I think everybody's going to be rooting for Colbert. And if he wins, he won last year just as the show was being canceled. So I think he might have some good words to share.
0: I just want to briefly touch on how streaming is shaping the Emmys this year. Apple TV, I mean, it has Widow's Bay shrinking and Pluribus all up for Emmys this year. How are you seeing streaming platforms continuing to shape the conversation around what makes good television?
30: Well, Apple's an interesting story. I mean, they have Widow's Bay with 19 nominations, Pluribus with 18 nominations, Shrinking, we haven't talked about, with 10 nominations. One of my favorite shows, Slow Horses, with 9 nominations. I remember talking to a filmmaker several years ago, just as Apple TV was starting, and he thought they had no idea what they were doing. And that might have been actually an advantage to them, that they were in some ways reinventing the wheel. Matt Chernus, who's the head of Apple TV's programming, says that his focus is quality over quantity. And I think they're really proving that so far.
0: Well, we'll watch the awards tonight and see who comes out on top. That's John Horn. He's 1A's entertainment correspondent. John, great to talk to you. Thanks.
30: Thank you.
0: Coming up, our Cyber Monday series returns with a look at AI, art, and the law. That's just ahead. This is 1A from WAMU and NPR.

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6: This is 1A. I'm Jen White. There's something artists spend years trying to develop, a style of their own, something that makes their work instantly recognizable. A generative AI has complicated that because these systems learn by scraping enormous amounts of existing art, including the work of artists who never imagined their paintings would be used that way. And they're crying foul. Increasingly, they're asking courts to decide where inspiration ends and infringement begins. Here to talk more about this as part of our regular Cyber Monday series is Dina Temple-Raston. She's the host and managing editor of Click Here. That's a twice-weekly podcast and public radio show about the people making and breaking our digital world. 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
7: Thanks so much.
6: And we're looking forward to hearing from you. 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That's 202-933-5134. Adina, you've been talking to one of the artists who was at one time at the center of this conversation, Kelly McKiernan. Tell us about them.
7: Well, Kelly goes by the pronoun they, and she's a painter in Nashville. And they'd been making a living as an artist for about 15 years. And Kelly had this very particular style, sort of a vibrant, ethereal, almost otherworldly figures. They reminded me, I'm going to date myself here, they remind me a little bit of the Grateful Dead album covers from the 70s and 80s.
6: Well, let's hear from Kelly McKiernan talking about their work.
8: I work in watercolor and acrylic gouache, and it's vibrant and ethereal. I've done some work for a handful of companies, including Dark Horse Comics. I've also worked with Evanescence, the band. I've done some comics as well.
6: So this is someone who did the hard part, right? Kelly developed a style people recognized, figured out how to make a living from it. So what changed?
7: AI changed it all. A few years ago, Kelly started noticing these weird images online. They started appear. They looked a little bit like her work, and her name was attached to them, but she hadn't done them. And at first, she didn't fully understand why. But eventually, they figured out that their paintings had ended up in this huge collection of images that were being used to train AI image generators. And Kelly then went looking to see how much of their work was actually there.
6: Well, here's what Kelly had to say about finding their work online.
8: I discovered that more than 50 of my paintings had been scraped to use as training data for AI image generators.
6: So more than 50 paintings have been scraped. What exactly was this AI generator doing with Kelly's work?
7: Well, this is where it gets a little weird. You could go into one of these image generators and you could actually type in Kelly's name and you could essentially ask it, make me something in the style of Kelly McKernan, and it would. And this is what she had discovered online.
6: Okay, so I want to make sure we're being really precise here. These aren't copies of Kelly's painting. These are new images, but they're images that are being generated using Kelly's name. In that it's saying, hey, generate something that looks like Kelly's work. They're meant to evoke Kelly's style. Why is that distinction important?
7: Well, it's important because this is when we get to the legal argument. For Kelly, it was a much more, you know, immediate problem. They Googled their own name and the top result wasn't even their art. Mm. It was something made from their art. And what worried Kelly was this: if someone could just generate something that looked pretty good and good enough just by tapping a few keys, then why would anybody hire the real Kelly McKernan?
6: So Kelly isn't worried just that someone can imitate their style. They're also worried that the imitation can compete with them and steal business, essentially. How justified is that concern?
7: Well, she spent about 15 years, Kelly spent about 15 years turning that style into a livelihood, mm-hmm. right? They weren't getting rich, but they'd figured out how to make it work. A lot of artists can't, so that's actually quite a big deal. And they would get a handful of smaller commissions in a month that would allow them to pay the rent. And then those jobs just started disappearing.
6: Hmm. Now, Kelly mentioned some of the publications they've done art for. Were they concerned about just sort of that one person who wants to buy a painting, or also the idea that a larger company, maybe with a larger budget, rather than hiring Kelly to do the work of illustrating something, might just go to AI?
7: Well, and AI is faster, right? Mm. Kelly actually has to paint the painting. They have to talk to whoever is commissioning it and figure out what their idea is. Whereas if you can just use generative AI, it might not be as good as a Kelly piece of artwork, but you can keep prompting it until you get exactly what you want, which sometimes is a little easier than talking to an artist about how they should put something together for you.
6: Well, let's hear from Kelly again about what that change was like for them.
8: We started seeing the small projects fall away. The three or four projects in a month might pay my rent turned into one to zero, like complete crickets.
6: You know, it's interesting to hear complete crickets. And I'm curious in your conversations with Kelly whether they anticipated this happening in some way once AI sort of came on the scene.
7: No, not at all. And I guess you could think that maybe Kelly should have seen it coming, but I think they just assumed that AI wouldn't be as good as a human and mm-hmm. wouldn't have that same sort of quality that their paintings had. And it turned out, you know, they could see that difference, but often, you know, a corporation that just wants an illustration doesn't feel that humanness. It just wants it done.
6: I mean, how did Kelly describe the feeling of seeing their artwork being co-opted by AI and knowing that, okay, this isn't just about the business aspect of it. This is my work. I've spent years developing this distinctive style that people have come to recognize.
7: Exactly. And they didn't discover it right away. What happened is a bunch of Kelly's friends started sending her images saying, I saw this, I saw this, I saw this. Wow, you're working a lot. Mm. You know, there's a lot of your paintings out there. And they didn't recognize any of them. And I think there was a slow realization that there wasn't a lot they could do to stop this. And I think they told us that they felt sick when they saw it. Mm. And you can imagine if you see plagiarism, if you're a journalist and you see plagiarism, there's sort of this sinking feeling in your stomach. That's what Kelly was describing.
6: Well, it raises this other question, Dina, about how easy or difficult it is for an artist to even know whether or not their work is being scraped. Before we've gotten into this sort of AI boom that we're experiencing right now, I'm sure Kelly had a history of putting things online, not knowing that this could possibly happen. There may have been pieces that were online for, you know, 5-10 years, and then suddenly AI comes in and swoops in and scrapes the work. But you may not know until it's already done. How difficult is it for people to learn that this is happening?
7: It's very difficult. And there's the big problem of no permission, right? And that is the sort of crux of the legal argument that they're making against some of these AI companies, is that they never asked to use this to scrape. They're not paying for it. There are lots of even articles from the New York Times. There's a OpenAI and the New York Times are in a lawsuit because OpenAI and ChatGPT learned from Times articles and never asked permission. Mm-hmm. So there's a licensing thing here. That would be another way to do it. But still, you could imagine that even if you get a license from OpenAI, it's not going to be the same as a commission.
6: How did you find this story?
7: We had been looking around for an artist in particular that might have had this problem, because it's a little different than the New York Times, right? It's a big corporation. Mm-hmm. We wanted to show that individuals were being affected by AI in ways you would never imagine. And something as simple as this, or now we're hearing more about Spotify and music. And so we stumbled on Kelly, and she happened at one point to be part of a lawsuit that was basically saying, you need to pay for this.
6: We got this from Joel, who says, help me understand where AI and copyright laws collide. Data scraping seems to have this vague attachment to copyright, but people like Kelly own their work. How can they protect that given the ambiguity of copyright laws? We'll talk a little bit more about copyright laws in a bit, but there are artists who aren't waiting for the legal system to catch up to where we are right now. They're actually poisoning their work to feed AI bad information. How are they doing that?
7: This was one of our favorite parts of the story, actually, is that they actually stick bad code into the artwork, so that when you, as a human, look at the artwork, it looks awesome. But when the AI looks at it, it distorts it, and the AI can't read it. And they're doing that to a lot of different things. They're not just doing it to artwork. They're doing it to music as well. So it's a little bit like those watermarks that they started to put on pictures for like Gamma or these other photographic agencies that didn't want you to steal their photographs. So yeah, they put a watermark to kind of ruin it. This is what they're doing too. And what's great about it is that the AI just knows that there's a glitch. It doesn't know how to fix that glitch, at least not yet. So poisoning is becoming much more popular among the creative set, you know, where they have co-ops that come together and say, we know how to poison it. Do you want your art poisoned? And they go for it.
6: Well, you say not yet. And so with the speed at which artificial intelligence is being developed, integrated into our lives in all kinds of ways, regardless of whether or not we want it there. I mean, is that a permanent solution?
7: No, it's not. But it is a solution that at least steps in while we're waiting for the legal framework to run through the courts. And because law, as we know, these legal cases just always take so long. So by the time that, you know, a legal case makes it through the courts, you as an artist have lost your livelihood, and you're not an artist anymore. You can't afford to be. And so the poisoning was sort of a nice Band-Aid stopgap solution. It was also, I think what we liked about it is it was tech, sort of fooling tech. And it wasn't something that was hard to add to your art. There were programs that were allowing you to do it.
6: We're talking to Click Here host Dina Temple-Raston about art and AI. It's part of our Cyber Monday series, and we want to hear your thoughts. What do you think about AI scraping the internet for art and then using it to generate new images? Maybe you're an artist. We'd love your perspective. Email us at 1A@WAMU.org. I'm Jen White. You're listening to 1A. Now, consent and copyright aren't necessarily the same thing. The fact that Kelly didn't want their work used this way, it doesn't mean the law says it can't be used. So Kelly had some questions for the court. What did they do?
7: Well, they had a very intuitive argument. This is my work. You should have asked me. And that runs into, as you say, this copyright problem. Because copyright protects the work Kelly made, but it doesn't necessarily protect the thing we've been talking about this whole time, this idea that it's Kelly's style.
6: So Kelly joined a lawsuit, but isn't part of that case anymore. What happened?
7: So lawsuits like this tend to get whittled down as they work their way through the courts. Some of the claims survive, others don't. Kelly's individual copyright claim was dismissed pretty early on, and later the judge dismissed another set of claims Kelly had under that were under something called the Digital Millennium Copyright Act, DMCA. And those claims were about information attached to the work that identifies things who identifies who created it, like their name at the bottom. And artists are still arguing that the information that's been stripped away as their work moves through the AI training process is something that they still own. And the judge dismissed that part of the case, but so Kelly won't be one of the artists taking the remaining claims to trial, but it's still making its way through the courts. In fact, it was supposed to start last week, and then they asked for, the defense asked for a continuance because they want to do more discovery.
6: If Kelly was still with the case, were they clear about the kind of remedy they were seeking? So was this about AI not using my work, or was it about being compensated if AI is going to scrape my work and then, you know, create new images, or was there something else?
7: I think Kelly would have been happy with anything. I think that their work was already taken, so that horse had kind of left the barn. So looking at these AI image generator companies and trying to set up some sort of framework, so either they license things or they pay per time it's used, or if they don't do those two things, then they don't use Kelly's work at all.
6: We got this email from John who says, defining the line which delineates original artwork and derivative artwork has always been problematic, but the sheer speed and quantity with which AI can emulate someone's style puts true artists at a great disadvantage. Your thoughts?
7: I totally agree. I think that is the crux of the argument here, is that the scope and scale of AI's whether it's illustrations or whether it's just writing something, is at such a speed that we never expected it to be this way. And it seems, if you just look at ChatGPT-1 versus the current version, they're completely different. You used to get sort of spat out, you know, slop, and now you're getting stuff that is passable. You're getting links now to articles instead of ChatGPT hallucinating and telling you something is true. You're getting a link to an article with a statement so that you can check it out yourself. So AI, I mean, I it's not new to say AI has been transformative. It has, but there are all these little pieces of individualism that AI is robbing us of, and that's what attracted us to the story.
6: Put this story in the context of this sort of call from inside the house that's happening right now, where you have some of the most prominent voices in tech saying, we need to slow down the development of AI. You don't hear about this as part of that conversation about why. It's more about a danger to humanity. But contextually, you know, how much is this a part of the conversation? That it's not just about, oh, we as humans may be in danger, but it's also about an encroachment on human creativity.
7: I don't think we hear very much about that encroachment on human creativity. I think that that's been sort of shoved away. At the same time, when they say AI is going to mean the death of humanity, creativity sort of, you know, takes a backseat to that. And I think also what we're seeing is as they're talking about how worried they are about AI, people are so distrustful of big tech now, whether it's data centers, whether it's what happened with Meta and Facebook and social media. I think immediately when this was said, you know, just a couple of days ago, everybody thought, what's in it for them? What are they doing? Why are they saying they want to slow? Why are these big tech companies saying they want to slow down? And people are suspicious it's because they want to maintain their position in the market as opposed to really protecting humankind.
6: So really briefly, what's next for Kelly in their art career?
7: That's a good news story. We always like those when it has to do with AI. They went back to school to get an MFA and really commit themselves to their art, which we thought was a pretty happy ending. So AI, in this weird sort of way, made Kelly reconsider how much of an artist she was and how devoted she was to it. And now they're stepping up to do that.
6: We're talking about art, artificial intelligence, and the law with Dina Temple-Raston, Click Here host and managing editor. And still to come, we check in on that lawsuit that Kelly was a part of and look around at the lay of the legal landscape for creators and the models that were created on their work. That's just ahead. This is 1A.

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6: 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Duck.ai. And from Strawberry.me, whose career coaches offer professional support to help people get unstuck, gain clarity, and move forward, whether advancing in a current role or choosing a new direction altogether. More at strawberry.me/public. 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
7: Back to art and AI in a moment, but first, we'd love your help with what's coming up on Wednesday. The Trump administration has significantly changed the citizenship process, making the standards more rigorous to show quote-unquote good moral character, expanding social media vetting, making the civics test harder, and other changes. It's created volatility in the number of applicants and approvals. In January, the fewest number of naturalization applicants were approved since the office began tracking that data. Over 32,000 people were approved. In April 2025, more than double that number were approved. We look at the pathway to citizenship, what's changed, and hear from one person who's going through the process right now. And we'd love to hear from you if you're going through the naturalization process. What has it been like for you? And you don't need to share your name. Leave us a voicemail at 855-236-1212. What questions do you have about the changes in our citizenship process? The number is 855-236-1A1A. Or send an audio file with our app, 1A Vox Pop, and we'll share what you know on Wednesday. Now let's get back to talking about AI, art, and the law with Click Here host Dina Temple-Raston. There are now scores of copyright cases working their way through the courts involving artists, authors, newspapers, music companies, and some of the biggest names in Silicon Valley. So is big tech heading for a day of reckoning in court? To help us find an answer, let's add a new voice to the conversation. Jason Schultz is a professor at the New York University School of Law. He's also the director of the NYU Technology Law and Policy Center. Jason, welcome to the program.
8: Thanks for having me.
7: And we still want to hear from you. Do you think an AI model scraping an artist's work and creating images in their style is stealing? Tell us why or why not. Email us at 1A at WAMU.org. So, Jason, help us understand how much of a legal framework is there right now when it comes to courts making decisions about AI and copyright?
8: Well, there's actually a pretty robust one. I mean, almost all of the 142 cases that have been filed in the United States are going to come down to what in copyright law is this question of whether something is a fair use or not. So that fair use framework has actually been around from the time of the Constitution and has been incorporated into the Copyright Act since at least 1976. And there have been, 30 plus years of cases involving computers copying copyrighted works, and courts have found, both some infringing and some fair use. And so there's a pretty robust set of law that each of these courts is looking at. But of course, this is a new technology. And so which way they go will depend in some ways on what they think of the technology and how it's using all these books and films and songs, etc.
7: Well, that takes us back to Joel's email, who wanted to better understand where artificial intelligence and copyright laws collide. Joel said data scraping seems to have this vague attachment to copyright, but people like Kelly, the artist we were speaking about earlier, own their work. How can they protect that given the ambiguity of copyright laws?
8: Yeah, so, I mean, the question is really, like, what are you trying to protect, right? So copyright law, it sort of splits the baby a little bit and says, look, you have a right to make money off your work and to prevent other people from making money off of it by doing the exact same thing you do, right? In other words, so if I write a book and sell it, you can't copy my book and sell it, right? If I take a photograph and sell it or license it, you can't, you know, copy it to sell or license it in the exact same way. And traditionally, you know, for hundreds of years, copyright law has sort of compared human to human or business run by humans to, you know, humans, et cetera, right? Comparing machines to humans is where this gets tricky, right? So, you know, if these models were producing, say, the same books or similar books or same photos or images, which, you know, in the Kelly case, there is allegations of, oh, it's, you know, these Stability and these other models are producing similar types of images, that's where it could be infringing. But oftentimes these machines are analyzing them to think about how does one make an image or how does one make a book or how does one create certain types of writing and to analyze it as a statistical pattern, as math, right, in order to make new and different works. And so the two court decisions we have already, which are in the Anthropic and the Meta case, both judges actually found that it leans more towards fair use when the models are scraping or learning or ingesting works in order to make new works, and less when they're producing works that are the same or similar to the ones they trained on.
7: And yet, in Kelly's case, we saw Kelly searching online, finding AI models that, you know, if it searched under her name, they would say, create a work that is akin to this artist's work. And the AI could do that. Someone could purchase it. Why is that not considered an infringement, especially when it was hitting Kelly's bottom line?
8: Yeah, no, it's a great question. So first, I think to the degree that people were making nearly identical or the same types of works as Kelly, there's a real case there, right? But one question is it the company making the model or is it the users of the model, right? In other words, if some of the users out there are kind of themselves going rogue and saying, I want to make an exact copy of, you know, well, let's say like, I want to, you know, write me a novel that's just like Harry Potter or something like that, then the users might be the ones who are infringing the copyright with the model. But if the model was designed to do it, then that raises another set of questions. But what we're finding is, I mean, that was a very early case that was filed, but almost all of the companies now have put in these guardrails to prevent that, right? So it may still be possible, but it's becoming less and less and less common. It's almost impossible with some of the really, you know, popular models to force them to do it. They, in fact, the model even refused, saying, I can't do that. I can't copy this person's style or do this, you know, something so similar to them. So I think we're seeing an advance in the technology where they're pulling back on that. But at some point, it might have been infringing for those uses. The risk and the challenge, though, is not to say that because a technology is used for a few bad uses, you should ban the whole thing, right? So the courts are also going to look at what percentage of all possible uses were used in this way versus legitimate uses, right? So if a majority are legitimate, sure, they might, you know, hold the company liable for the particulars of those infringing uses, but maybe not shut down the whole company or billions of dollars of damages unless it's used for that all the time. And that's a matter of proof. So they're going to look at the evidence in the cases to see what's actually happening.
7: Well, we're hearing from you. Susan emails, my kids say there's no way to turn back the clock, but I want to know if there's any possible way for people to use the law to say, we do not recognize AI-generated images as art. We did not ask for AI. We do not want AI. We do not need AI. Make it stop. Is there really no way to rein this in? And I want to come to you first, Dina. Like, where are consumers on this question of AI-generated images?
1: I think at first they thought it was only onesies and twosies and it wasn't happening very much. Mm. I think as it has become broader and this idea of creativity is something that's more in the public discussion of AI, I don't think it was in the beginning. Certainly it wasn't when Kelly first filed the case. I think that has changed things a bit. And the you know, they're right. Now it's much harder to do this kind of thing, but that doesn't take it away from what was happening to Kelly early on.
7: And so, Jason, from the consumer side of things, as we're hearing from Susan, is there a consumer-driven way to legally push back on the presence of AI-generated images?
8: Look, so I think trying to define what is art and isn't is not something the law is very good at. But I will say, absolutely. Like, so there have been like over 400 laws proposed to regulate AI. You could absolutely regulate what AI does with copyright or other creative works. And there are lots of proposals to do that. The problem is that trying to define what you regulate is really hard, right? But I do think that some good laws are putting out there for attribution, some for compensation. And I think a limited law that really holds AI to account is absolutely appropriate, and we should do that. But it, you know, the devil's kind of in the details on that.
7: We got this email from Aaron who says, a few years ago, the Canadian metal band Unleash the Archers used Stable Diffusion for post-processing of one of their music videos. The band members got permission and paid a commission to the artist, Bo Bradshaw, for the use of his image portfolio as training data. These big AI companies can and should do the same. They just don't want to because it's cheaper to steal content and dare anyone to take them to court over it. We also heard from Kenneth, who says the courts don't have a problem protecting copyrights of the pharmaceutical industry. Why don't the same protections extend to artists? Jason?
8: Well, so pharmaceuticals actually don't really rely on copyright. They rely more on patents, which are a different kind of intellectual property that sort of protect inventions or whole ideas. And so it is different for those kinds of protections. Copyright, because it's about information and because it's about the way we like think and write and photograph and create, it's never wanted to stop future artists from being able to learn how to do that. And so this is the challenge here, which is that copyright does have a pretty liberal fair use doctrine for allowing learning how to do things by studying what came before. And if that's all these machines are doing, it's generally going to be okay. It's when they reproduce them, so they're sort of exact competing copies, that's where the problem comes up.
7: We're talking to Jason Schultz. He's a professor at the New York University School of Law. He's also director of its Technology Law and Policy Center. Also with us, Click Here host and managing editor Dina Temple-Raston. And we're hearing from you. Chloe emails, I am an artist in Vermont. I was scared off of social media when I heard about AI stealing artists' work and using it to generate images. I deleted everything I had posted publicly and only recently considered posting again. I've seen people creating anti-AI filters that confuse the AI by making your art difficult to scan. I think this response is my favorite so far, and I hope we can all use AI, anti-AI tools to protect our work in all forms until there is real restrictions in place. There's still time to add your voice to the conversation. Email us at 1A at WAMU.org. I'm Jen White. You're listening to 1A. Jason, when we talk about the fair use part of this conversation, what makes an artist's work, or maybe it's, maybe the question really is it where the work is available that makes it open to fair use? So if an artist has their painting up in a gallery, for instance, can someone go in, take a picture of that artwork, post it on Instagram, and then it's available to be scraped? Or is it when the artists themselves put that picture out in the public eye on the internet? Like, when does it fall under that fair use category?
8: Well, so copyright definitely protects works that are quote-unquote unpublished a lot more. In other words, if you haven't shown anyone your work or you haven't put it out there in the world, you have much greater protection. And in fact, I think there'd be lots of legal problems with any AI company that's trying to like break into your computer or find something in your home. But once something's in the public, including in museums, and you know, people take photos and things, that's fairly allowed as long as it's non-commercial for the person who puts it up on their Instagram. And even if they are, I mean, you know, we sort of want things circulating in the public. That's how we enjoy them. And then the scraping, again, what the courts have really found under fair use is once it's publicly available somewhere, if the whole point of scraping is training, not reproduction, not making its own copies or selling them or anything, but really making the model better, that's where the courts are finding fair use. They're saying if you improve the technology, if you're innovative in terms of improving technology, more data can help these models get better at what they do. And the courts are leaning towards allowing that under fair use.
7: Well, courts in England and Germany are also grappling with this question. How are they coming down on what is reasonable for AI to do when it comes to art?
8: Well, so right. So the rules are different in different countries, and U.S. is almost unique in its fair use in that we have the broadest sort of exceptions here. In Europe and in the U.K., they have a special exemption for text and data mining, which is a version of scraping. And so far, that has also protected most of the companies, not all of them, but most of the companies who have tried to build data sets and train AI. But what we're finding is

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1: The realm of AI and intellectual property that could end in a verdict. What would a verdict in that case mean that a settlement or a summary judgment wouldn't, Jason?
2: I mean, it depends a little on what the verdict is, but let's say, for example, that the artists are successful in finding that a training is infringement. It really would force exactly what some of your listeners are suggesting, which is that if you cannot train without permission, then that opens up the conversation where every single creator whose work is in a data set somewhere can ask for money, compensation, right, consent, which is my permission, and credit. And the companies would just have to provide those, or they would continue to run into legal problems and big legal bills.
1: Dean, I can't help but think about the big Meta lawsuit settlement at the end of the summer over social media. You covered the tobacco master settlement agreement back in 1998, and this is where state regulators made a deal with the four largest tobacco companies that they would pay $200 billion over the next quarter of a century and, among other things, stop marketing to young people. Do you see parallels between that settlement and the legal arguments and cases that we're looking at right now around artificial intelligence?
3: I think they aren't the same, but they definitely rhyme. I mean, the settlement, the big tobacco settlement didn't ban cigarettes. It made tobacco companies pay billions and changed what they were allowed to do. Remember Joe Camel? There's a reason you don't see him anymore. It was because of that settlement. And that's essentially what we're seeing here. Meta is paying billions, but it also agrees to change the product with time limits, overnight restrictions, stronger age checks. So they have to change the rules of how they sell to kids. Another important thing is that Meta is trying to make those rules bigger than just Meta. Part of the money it owes will only happen if TikTok and YouTube agree to similar protections and pay up too. And $17 billion, which is that settlement, sounds like a lot. But if you look at their 2025 revenues, it's only like 8%. And this isn't the end of it. There's still thousands of cases out there that aren't covered by the settlement, cases brought by individuals, by families, school districts, and they're making their way through the courts. Another reason why the comparison with big tobacco was interesting is that reckoning didn't happen with one case or one settlement. It happened through years of litigation. So I think what we're seeing with the Meta settlement is this is the beginning of something that's going to be a much longer process.
1: Well, we'll continue to watch the legal landscape as it continues to develop. That's Dina Temple-Raston. She's the host and managing editor of the Click Here podcast and public radio show. Also with us, Jason Schultz. He's a professor at the NYU School of Law and director of the NYU Technology Law and Policy Clinic. Dina, Jason, thanks. Remember, you can join the 1A Text Club. 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Today's producer was Chris Castano with help from Click Here's Megan Dietry. This program comes to you from WAMU, part of American University in Washington, distributed by NPR. I'm Jen White. Thanks for listening, and we'll talk again tomorrow. This is 1A.

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7: Welcome to NewsHour. It's live from the BBC World Service in London. I'm Tim Franks. As Donald Trump hits out again at tech leaders calling for caution over the pace of AI development, we'll hear from the co-founder of Anthropic calling for just that.
8: We have to change the course of this industry. We have to get a policy regime in place that allows us to have greater control, and then you can reduce that chance of there being a major risk to

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1: And that is because we now have the technology to see what the specific gene mutations are in a cancer. And once you know what that mutation is, you can design a drug sometimes to target the mutation and switch it off. So we're now in an era of targeted therapy. And the one other thing is what I'm going to call liquid biopsies. In the past, we couldn't detect these microscopic cells. We were just guessing for an individual patient whether they were there or not, and treatment was given on the probability it would help, but we didn't know for sure. But now we can start to detect little bits of DNA, that's the genetic material, from the cancer in the bloodstream. And if that's there, it means the patient needs treatment to get rid of it. And if you start treatment and the DNA goes away, then it shows the treatment's working. So we're going to be much more confident that an individual patient is on the right drug.
2: And Debbie, last word to you. I mean, you talked about the importance of research, and I know that you've been involved with Ian in fundraising, but the fundraising that you've been involved in sounds rather demanding, and it suggests that you're fully recovered.
3: Through Ian, I've got involved in a big cycling event through a charity called Le Cure, which was set up 13 years ago by the husband of one of Ian's patients. And that has been the most incredibly lucrative in terms of money for the Royal Marsden for breast cancer research over the last 13 years, raising in excess of 4 million.
2: And it's involved you doing what?
3: Well, we go to the Alps, we cycle for 4 days, we cycle up mountains in order to ensure that we have climbed an elevation equal to the height of Everest on our bikes over those 4 days. So it's very arduous, but it's great fun.
2: But it suggests that you're in good shape.
3: Well, to an extent, but I have to say, having just read the book last night, Ian talks about how exercise reduces the risk of recurrence by up to 40%. So, dare I say it, any fit and healthy post-treatment breast cancer patient should be doing this with us because it's good for them and it's good for research.
2: And that was Debbie McMenamin alongside Professor Ian Smith, whose book, Doctor, I Found a Lump, has just come out. That's it from this edition of NewsHour. From me, Tim Franks, and the team here in London, thanks for your company.
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13: What is confusing about it is prioritizing that over the things that he was elected to deliver for the people of Pennsylvania.
14: Senator John Fetterman is facing a wave of criticism, including for appearing in a video at the Republican midterm convention.
15: For Monday, September 14th, it's All Things Considered from NPR News.
14: I'm Juana Summers.
15: And I'm Scott Detrow. This hour, how officials from around the country are preparing to defend the integrity of the midterm elections.
14: Including against federal government interference.
16: What about the voters' vote? What happens to that? And we're going to have to explain to them. DOJ is not going to explain nothing to the voter.
15: Also in Pakistan, there's a new surge of HIV infections among kids.
14: The cases are linked to everyday medical care and point to shortcomings in hospital safety.
17: Maybe there'll be a cure for HIV soon, but at the same time, most likely these children will have to live with this disease for the rest of their life, as far as we know.
15: First, this newscast.
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7: So many frontier AI tech companies kind of coming to the government and begging the government to regulate them. It feels a little bit to me like a bit of a Trojan horse.
8: Leading AI companies say they're worried.
0: The federal government seems less concerned.
8: For Monday, September 14th, it's All Things Considered from NPR News. I'm Scott Detrow.
0: And I'm Juana Summers. While the Trump administration seems skeptical of regulating AI, it is showing support for making psychedelic drugs more available for mental health care.
8: We will examine what comes next.
9: Access is outpacing readiness. Patients deserve better.
0: And a new book takes a close look at the role women play in the rise of conservative Christianity and Christian nationalism.
10: Christian women are, in fact, playing key roles in American politics today, in some ways contribute to the rise of authoritarian power structures.
8: We will have those stories and more after this newscast.
11: Live from NPR News in Washington, I'm Ryland Barton. President Trump says that Ukraine and Russia have agreed to halt striking energy infrastructure, but Ukrainian President Volodymyr Zelensky says he doesn't trust Russia to abide by the apparent agreement. NPR's Joanna Kakissis reports from Kyiv.
12: Writing on social media, Zelensky said his country had proposed an agreement with Russia to stop the destruction of critical infrastructure. This includes energy facilities, ports, and food and pharmaceutical warehouses. Zelensky writes that if Ukraine's allies can ensure Russia does not strike these sites, then Ukraine will also stop its attacks. But he adds Ukraine is not confident that Russia has any desire to abide.

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7: What is confusing about it is prioritizing that over the things that he was elected to deliver for the people of Pennsylvania.
8: Senator John Fetterman is facing a wave of criticism, including for appearing in a video at the Republican midterm convention.
9: For Monday, September 14th, it's All Things Considered from NPR News.
8: I'm Juana Summers.
9: And I'm Scott Detrow. This hour, how officials from around the country are preparing to defend the integrity of the midterm elections,
8: including against federal government interference.
10: What about the voters' vote? What happens to that? And we're going to have to explain to them. DOJ is not going to explain nothing to the voter.
9: Also in Pakistan, there's a new surge of HIV infections among kids.
8: The cases are linked to everyday medical care and point to shortcomings in hospital safety.
11: Maybe there'll be a cure for HIV soon, but at the same time, most likely these children will have to live with this disease for the rest of their life, as far as we know.
9: First, this newscast.
12: Live from NPR News in Washington, I'm Ryland Barton. The Department of Homeland Security ordered investigators to pretend to be voters to access records in New York, according to a whistleblower complaint. Democrats say the operation was part of the Trump administration's efforts to find non-citizens on voter rolls. Senate Minority Leader Chuck Schumer says the administration broke state laws.
13: Apparently, agents are being commanded to violate state laws and lie to access private voter information and create law enforcement records as part of DHS's, quote, unlawful voter initiative.
12: The New York Times first reported the apparent operation. Kentucky Republican Senator Mitch McConnell says he'll vote tonight for the first time since his hospitalization in June. The 84-year-old was hospitalized after a fall in his home. His three-month absence from the Senate generated a flood of criticism and speculation as he initially remained quiet for weeks about his condition. The leaders at three major AI companies are ramping up their calls to slow the development of more powerful AI systems. But experts worry restrictions may accomplish little unless the U.S. can reach an agreement with China and other countries. NPR's Windsor Johnston reports.
14: Gary Marcus is an artificial intelligence researcher at New York University. He says the United States and China

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1: Debt issued by the big AI companies. Debt, of course, is another word for borrowing. The Wall Street Journal reports the nine biggest technology companies have nearly $3 trillion in debt, most of it AI-related, that does not appear on their balance sheets. All of which is to say that while coherent regulation and AI companies perhaps taking a second or two to think things over, that might be prudent, maybe, market forces are powerful, powerful things. Amir Babawi, Caitlin Esch, John Gordon, Noya Carr, Steve Mullis, and Stephanie Seek are the Marketplace editing staff. Kelly Silvera is the news director. And I'm Kai Rizdal. We will see you tomorrow, everybody. This is APM.
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6: You have so many frontier AI tech companies kind of coming to the government and begging the government to regulate them. It feels a little bit to me like a bit of a Trojan horse.
7: Leading AI companies say they're worried.
8: The federal government seems less concerned.
7: For Monday, September 14th, it's All Things Considered from NPR News. I'm Scott Detrow.
8: And I'm Juana Summers. While the Trump administration seems skeptical of regulating AI, it is showing support for making psychedelic drugs more available for mental health care.
7: We will examine what comes next.
9: Access is outpacing readiness. Patients deserve better.
8: And a new book takes a close look at the role women play in the rise of conservative Christianity and Christian nationalism.
10: Christian women are, in fact, playing key roles in American politics today, in some ways contribute to the rise of authoritarian power structures.
7: We will have those stories and more after this newscast.
11: Live from NPR News in Washington, I'm Ryland Barton. The EPA is repealing rules that limit planet-warming greenhouse gas emissions from power plants fueled by coal and natural gas. The change is a fundamental shift from efforts by Democratic presidents Joe Biden and Barack Obama to address climate change and industrial pollution, as NPR's Julia Simon reports.
12: These rules were finalized under the Biden administration. The rules required coal and new natural gas power plants to install new pollution control equipment that would have significantly reduced their carbon dioxide pollution starting in the 2030s. Of course, carbon dioxide, it's the biggest driver of global warming. These power plants are the second largest source of planet heating carbon dioxide in the U.S.
11: NPR's Julia Simon reporting. President Trump says he is enough of a guardrail against rogue artificial intelligence. He said today that any efforts to limit the technology is part of what he calls a sick conspiracy. It comes after calls by tech leaders to slow down AI's rapid development and ensure it's rolled out safely. Meanwhile, Congress is divided over how to address the warnings, as NPR's Sam Greenglass reports.
13: Senate Minority Leader Chuck Schumer is calling for an immediate all-senators briefing. Here's House Minority Leader Hakeem Jeffries on ABC.
14: We should take decisive action now so that we can slow down the pace of development in order to protect the American people and ensure that AI is proceeding safely.
13: House Speaker Mike Johnson told CNN that AI companies should take the lead.
15: We need to handle this new technology like we have others in the past and make sure we're doing everything we can responsibly to also not smother American innovation. We have to do both things simultaneously.
13: After this week, the House will recess until after the midterms, making sweeping legislation extremely unlikely anytime soon. Sam Greenglass, NPR News, Washington.
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It's a new Workday. 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